Dile ceasta, tu ne-ai

Thanks to Yvonne Lamour, as ever, of course, for the Caribbean Forum. Hi, Yvonne, how are you doing? Always good to hear from him. And what else can I tell you? I don't really have anything to say. And you know what they say when you don't have anything to say? Don't say it. We'll move on instead with Big Special and Plaintive Native. But if you would like to give us a call, 617-552-4686.

Excellent. And what was I saying? I don't know. I was kind of talking to myself. I do that a lot, not just when I'm on the radio. It's a scary thought. I hope you had a good week. I had an okay week, I suppose. And, I suppose I could tell you something about the music we just heard, which would be, let's see. Well, we heard from, we started off with Sjogren. Thank you. We started off with Sjogren, Sjowgren, Lavender Grey, Big Special, Plaintive Native, The Schizophonics, Sweat and Blood, and Starcrawler and Kick Me. And that last lot were Boko Yaut from Sweden, sort of concept album. It says, framed as a series of fictional therapy sessions with a lunatic doctor, Boko Yaut. Make of that what you will. I picked that up a few weeks ago, and I don't know, I'm just kind of fascinated by it. I mean, I don't hear much music from Sweden. I don't get out much. You know what I'm saying? So I like it, so I thought you might like it as well. Moving on swiftly with Tower Bird and Deep Cut. If you'd like to give us a call, 617-552-4686. Thanks to Jude, who called in, and your choice is coming up soon.

Perennial was the name of the band, and Ready Steady Go, the track from the album Modernism, which I don't know, I don't think I've played you that before, have I? I don't think so. And Chocolate Stargirl before that, As-Salam Alaikum. And before that, two tracks from Tim Meyer, who's from Brazil, World Psych Classics Volume 4, Kay Kera and Nobody Can Live Forever. You're listening to WZBC. My name is Charlie. Good to have Elnor Rashti along. If no one else, is there anyone else out there? It's 25, coming up to 24 to 11 on a Saturday night with me, Charlie Sadaka. I try and let the music talk for itself rather than having me, you know, just gabbling on all over it. So with that in mind, let's move on very quickly with the specific heats from the album, Everything We Never Were.

Major Spark is the name of the band. I believe they're locals, and latest from them, been around a while. I Love This Country is the name of the track. I love this country as well. If I could afford it to be able to become a citizen, I surely would, but I can't afford it. The Specific Heats before that, on their own label, Summer Man Records, The Specific Heats. I don't know why I find that so difficult to say. Mid-Century Dreamhouse. I like that. That's worth further investigation, that CD. I'm going to play another track later on. And Perennial before that with Ready, Steady, Go. Hi to Rick and Elnor. Only a couple of people in tonight, but nice to see them. Anyway, if you'd like to give us a call, 617-552-4686. Lou gave me a call earlier on and asked for something from this band, who I played you last week. I'll tell you about them in a second. Maybe.

ZBC on a Saturday night with me, Charlie Sadaka. And the band there are called Life in Sodom with the track Carousel from the album Night Stroke Day. That's new. Before that, Major Spark, I Love This Country, and the Specific Heats from the album Everything We Never Were, and the track was Mid-Century Dreamhouse. Got to be playing, yeah, well, probably, almost certainly play another track from him later on, but in the meantime, we move on at this point with 1-800-MIKEY and Pleasant Morning.

goodness, has that finished already? Before you know it, the Gits have come and gone with 11 from the album Kings and Queens on WZBC. Before that, Fantastic Cat from the album Cat Out of Hell on their own Missing Piece Records label. And how's that working out? And before that, Thomas Dolbom and a bit of folky stuff for you, Pulverize. You're listening to WCBC. It's coming up to 11 o'clock now. My name's Charlie. I'm here till 1 a.m. I guess 1 a.m. Yeah, I'm here till 1 a.m. Why would you do that? Why indeed? If you'd like to give us a call, 617-552-4686. I appreciate I haven't played all the requests I've had earlier on. We heard from Karen. Who else was there? Liam. Yeah, a couple of other requests I need to get round to. I'll get there. I'll get there in the end. 617-552-4686 would be the number to get your request. And what else can I tell you? Nothing important. Let's move on with Eli Paperboy Reed.

0: good to go.
1: Good to go. Good finish on that. The Moving Stills and a track called Benefit, which I think comes from an album of the same name. Anyway, Eli Paperboy Reed before that from Sings Walking and Talking, another smash hits, the 20th anniversary deluxe edition, 3220 Blues we heard, and the Gits from the album Kings and Queens from 1996, and a track called 11. 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I don't want to bore you with my obsession with English soccer, but if there's any way you can see a game tomorrow, then watch the Liverpool against Manchester City game, because that is kind of a historic game. The Premiership soccer, the league soccer in England, is going through a major crisis, an absolutely major crisis, and no one really knows what's going to happen. And two of the top clubs, and one of the games, one of the clubs in deep crisis, who might be thrown out of the league, are playing tomorrow, and that's Manchester City. So just in case you do get a chance, maybe you want to catch hold of that. And just a thought. Just a suggestion, my dear friend. Just a thought. Now, this is unusual for me, this track.

Thank you, boys. Music from Bad to Worse from the album Blood on the Sidewalk, and the title track, in fact. And before that, Snorkeler and Take Everything Down, and Crosses and Cadaver Exquis on WZBC. As I said, either next week or the week after, we will be reaching out to you in the hope that you might be able to help fund us. And choices, Rick Listens said. Thank you, Rick. Thank you, sir. So we'll be reaching out to you with our fundraising, which we only do every couple of years. And, you know, we have to do it with a good grace, and we have to do it. We just have to do it. The end, that's kind of how it goes. 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But more about that later on. Let's move on with the action. On WZBC, and I'm a Stranger.

two tracks there from Spain from way back from the 60s. Miguel Ríos and Anti-Musical and the Four Winds and Dito. No me dejas vivir en paz. Before that, Taker. New music from them from the album Sons and Daughters on their own Ruby Disc label and a track called Reach Out. And The Action, of course, before that, I'm a Stranger. You're listening to me, Charlie Sadaka, for my sins. And good to have you along. It is WZBC. We are the college radio station of Boston College here in Chestnut Hills, Newton, Massachusetts. And it's great to have you out there. If you'd like to come into the chat room on Spinitron, or give me a call, 617-552-4686. And maybe I'll play something. So, especially for Rick, not that Rick, but another Rick, although I could dedicate this to Rick Listens as well. This is music requested from Early Exit, and a track called Start Again on WZBC, where it's just after 11:30.

That's new from Kristen Hirsch from the album Sugar on Blackstone. And that's a track called Dark Eyed Junko on WCBC. Before that, a request, Early Exit, and a thing called Start Again. And of course, the Spanish tracks before that. Hey, I hope you're having a good weekend. For many people, it's a long weekend, of course, with Monday being a holiday. It's a good thing. It's a good thing. Anyway, I hope you're having a fine time.

There you go, the Exploding Hearts, who are on Third Man Records, and especially for Simon, who called in earlier, I didn't get a chance to play that. I'm a Pretender from the Exploding Hearts. Before that, Noir Désir and Allons Voir à l'Endroit on WCBC, which Adam didn't like. There you go. Such is life. You can't please all the people all the time, as they say.

those crazy French, huh? Bulldozer and Je Suis Punk and Sublime Deluxe and Donne-moi ton corps juste pour le sport. Which I understand is on a compilation. Okay, they're both on the same compilation, apparently. Anyway, you're listening to WZBC, a couple of French tracks there for you. And I played you a track earlier on from a band called, what are they called? The Specific Heats, from their album, Everything We Never Were But Always Wanted To Be. So, and I quite like it, so I thought I'd play another one.

That's a band called The Academic, or The Academic, keeping up appearances on ZBC. Before that, The Specific Heats, and before that, a couple of tracks of French punk for you. Yeah, so coming up a couple of minutes before midnight, and music from, of all people, The Stray Cats.

That's the Stray Cats, of course. Too Hip, Gotta Go. And it's not Friday, as the clock here says, but it has got some of the other bits right. It says it's midnight or just after on WZBC Newton. Good to have you along. My name's Charlie Sadaka. I'm here between 10 p.m. and 1 o'clock currently on Saturdays into Sunday. I ran a 5K today, a 10K, I wish. I ran a 5K today, and I'm absolutely exhausted because I haven't been to the gym or done anything at all for years. So that was very stressful down in south of Boston, in a place called Middleborough. And no, I don't know where Middleborough is. To me, it sounds like Middlesbrough with a few letters left out. And Americans do that. Americans often shorten things. So it seems to me it's named after Middlesbrough, a notorious English city. And they've just called it Middleborough. Very strange. But it's much nicer than I would imagine Middlesbrough is. A very, very nice place indeed. Why am I mentioning this? Oh, I don't know. Just because I can, possibly. If you'd like to give us a call, then please do so. 617-552-4686. People complain about the music, but they can't be bothered to let me know what they'd like to hear, so I can't play it. But Carl called in a bit earlier and asked for something from a band called Egoism. It Takes Two on WCBC.

There you go, that's a bit of psych for you from, I don't know, years and years and years and years ago, Stoney and the Jagged Edge from the album Chasing Rainbows, and a track called Can't Find the Key on WZBC. Before that, Egoism, and It Takes Two, and before that, well, it was so long ago, I can hardly remember, The Stray Cats, I should think, and Too Hip, Gotta Go. It's about 13 past midnight, and more music, I think, is probably appropriate.

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Can't Find the Key, followed by Tommy Hearn, Blow Yourself Up, Nick Farren and the New Wave Lost Johnny, and the Paley Brothers come out and play. And someone mentioned Isopate, not someone, one of our little chatters in the room mentioned Isopays, who I'm not really very familiar with. So I thought I'd play something from them, and you and I can get to know them a bit better. This is DYL on WZBC.

Oh, that's not working. Excellent. Well, we heard there from Isophase and DYL. I have heard them before, but I don't know where I've heard them. Paley Brothers come out and play, and Mick Farren and Lost Johnny and some other stuff there. And some other stuff as well. And, so the next CD didn't want to play, so we've had to go on to... We've had to go on to Plan B, I'm afraid. Plan B.

It's CBC on a Saturday night with The Oscillation from that Fuzz Club label, and a track called Bring It On. Before that, Lola Blue and 17 from their Pinky Promise EP, and Little Quirks, She's Wild. All recent releases, or relatively recent releases. It's all relative, isn't it? It's all relative. Moving on swiftly.

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التمرين. WZB on a Saturday night, Sunday morning now, in fact. Lemon Jelly from the album. What's that album called? Lost Horizons, is it? I'm not even sure. Track was called Spacewalk. Before that, Crushed Butler from Uncrushed and It's My Life. Before that, new music from the Fuzz Club stable, The Oscillation, and Bring It Home. It's coming up to 10 to 1. Music now from Thank You. Is that playing already? Perish the Thought. No, of course it's not. Music now from just talk amongst yourselves while I'm going through this nonsense. Music from Slow Pulp and Spill.

That's Sector 27 from ages and ages ago, Can't Keep Away, and on Miles Copeland's label, by the looks of things, IRS. Before that, Slow Pulp and Spill, and that's just about it for me, Charlie Sadaka, as it's coming up to, excuse me, between 3 and 4 minutes before midnight, before 1 a.m., excuse me, and that's just about it. I'm kind of out of time, so hopefully I'll catch you next week. Who knows? Anything could happen, right? But I'll leave you with Fally Ipupa on WZBC and Wanna Dance.

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Don't be the reason it stops. Be careful at crosswalks, especially at night and in inclement weather. Slow down and always yield to pedestrians. A message from WZBC News.

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My name is Bob Funk, your host. Get ready for 4 hours of spirited examination of war-making, empire, corrupt justice, engineered poverty, lying politicians, jingoism, corporate criminality, media disinformation, and orchestrated chaos. I do have to tell you that this show may contain views that do not necessarily reflect WZBC, Boston College, or its Board of Trustees.

0: Welcome to Between the Lines, presenting news and analysis of critical issues affecting our communities, the nation, and the world. I'm Scott Harris. This week we present Alex Lawson, Executive Director of Social Security Works, who talks about a recent House Budget Committee field hearing held in Dallas that signaled the Republican Party plan to cut Social Security benefits. Kimberly Scott, Executive Director of the Georgia Women's Action for New Directions Education Fund, who discusses growing resistance to the nationwide push to revive the nuclear power industry. And Cass Mutta, Professor of International Affairs at the University of Georgia, who provides an overview of rising support for European far-right parties and the parallel success of parties on the left. But first we begin with a summary of some of the week's underreported news stories.
1: British counterterrorism police are investigating a mysterious incident near the British airbase in Fairford, used by the U.S. Air Force for bomber operations during the Trump regime's war on Iran. Five British men in their 20s were arrested near the base after three suspicious vans were discovered in the village of Welford. The men were detained on explosives charges and later on suspicion of preparing a terrorist act. But police found no explosives in the vehicles, only gasoline, and all five suspects were released on strict bail while the investigation continues. The case became more puzzling when The Guardian reported that one of the suspects himself had called the police before the arrests. The incident triggered a major security operation, including bomb disposal teams and the evacuation of about 85 households. British counterterrorism officials say they are investigating whether the men could have been acting knowingly or unknowingly on behalf of a foreign government, but have not established that the incident was a state-sponsored terrorist plot. Iran has emerged as one line of inquiry because Tehran has previously warned that bases used to attack Iranian territory could be considered legitimate targets. U.S. Secretary of State Marco Rubio asserted that a foreign actor was involved but offered no public evidence, while Iran has denied any connection to the incident. The United Nations Security Council is engaged in a bitter dispute over whether to expand an arms embargo in Sudan, where more than 3 years of civil war between the Sudanese armed forces and the paramilitary rapid support forces has produced one of the world's worst humanitarian crises. On September 11th, the Council unanimously extended an existing weapons embargo that applies only to Darfur for just 1 month while negotiations continue on a U.S. proposal to ban weapons shipments throughout Sudan. The war has killed up to 400,000 people, displaced roughly 14 million, and pushed parts of the country into famine. U.S. UN Ambassador Michael Waltz contends that a nationwide embargo could help pressure both sides towards signing a ceasefire while calling attention to widespread hunger, displacement, and atrocities against civilians. However, Russia, China, and Sudan oppose expanding any weapons embargo. The Security Council is expected to consider the sanctions regime again after the one-month extension expires on October 9th. With Russia and China's power to veto the UN weapons embargo expansion, reaching an agreement remains uncertain, even as Sudan's devastating war and humanitarian crisis continues. As the Trump administration dramatically expands ICE immigration detention centers, Democratic-led states are fighting the federal government and private prison companies for the right to inspect for health and safety violations. Washington, Colorado, and Massachusetts have enacted laws strengthening state oversight, arguing that privately operated federal detention centers must comply with state standards. The Trump administration and private prison operator GEO Group contend that federal immigration facilities are protected from such state regulation under the Constitution's Supremacy Clause. The battle comes amid mounting allegations of dangerous and abusive conditions. Washington State has more than 3,500 complaints about GEO Group's Northwest ICE Processing Center in Tacoma, including allegations of medical neglect, abuse, contaminated water, and rotten or insect-infested food. At the same time, the Trump administration shut down the congressionally created Office of Immigration Detention Ombudsman, which investigated detainee deaths, medical care, and other complaints. This week's news summary was compiled by Bob Nixon. For Between the Lines, I'm Anna Manzo.
0: On September 21st, the GOP-led House Budget Committee held a field hearing in Dallas focused on creating a bipartisan fiscal commission to address the federal debt. The hearing was held at Old Parkland, a private complex owned by billionaire Republican donor Harlan Crow. Members of the public, including senior citizens and Social Security advocates, were largely kept outside, while Crow was one of the few allowed to attend the hearing. The proposed fiscal commission could provide Congress with a fast-track mechanism for cutting Social Security and Medicare benefits, while allowing lawmakers to avoid direct personal responsibility for any unpopular future changes to the Social Security system. The Social Security Administration projects that the system's trust fund will be depleted in late 2032, at which point incoming payroll taxes will only cover 78% of scheduled benefits. More than 100 labor retiree and advocacy organizations oppose the establishment of a fiscal commission. Instead, these groups advocate lifting the Social Security payroll tax cap for high earners, which would close much of the long-term funding gap. Your reporter spoke with Alex Lawson, executive director of the group Social Security Works, who was thrown out of the Dallas hearing. Here he discusses the Republican Party plan to reduce Social Security program benefits and the alternative solution that would scrap the cap.
2: The billionaires know that it's deeply unpopular to cut Social Security, so they do everything they can with their puppets in Congress to hide their intentions of doing so. So their latest effort, they did a field hearing, and there are rules around what you can do and how you can have field hearings. They broke all of them because their goal wasn't to seek the input of the American people, which is what a field hearing is for. It was to hide their schemes from the American people. So they, with very little notice, moved the hearing out of D.C. so that the people couldn't show up. But show up we did in Dallas, Texas, where they moved it to. Even then, they wouldn't allow us in. And remember, this is a public hearing. They work for us. Congress works for us. But they were hiding this hearing in Dallas. And then later I found out they were hiding it in this bunker compound of billionaire Harlan Crow, who's personally bought Clarence Thomas's vote on the Supreme Court. And we had people with disabilities with us. We asked for reasonable accommodation to attend this public hearing, and they denied it. They denied it because this was designed not to seek the input of the American people, but to hide their intent of cutting Social Security benefits because they know how deeply unpopular that is. And so my goal was to get there, expose them and their billionaire funder, the billionaire who runs the shot caller of the whole thing, Harlan Crow. And that's what I did. I raised my voice there. They threw me out for doing so. But I did accomplish my goal, which was to expose what was going on here in this billionaire bunker in Dallas, Texas.
0: What do we need to know about the Republican Party agenda on Social Security, given the context that there are actuary predictions that the Social Security Trust Fund will be exhausted by sometime in late 2032, unless new legislation to address the shortfall is adopted by Congress and signed by the president? Tell us what we know about their agenda.
2: Many people don't know this, but you only pay into Social Security on the first $184,500 of income. After that, you don't pay in a nickel. So for the vast majority of the American people, you pay in all year long. You pay in on all of your income. But for a billionaire like Harlan Crow, he probably stops paying in on January 1st, a minute into the year. The trust fund was supposed to last until 2065. But because the billionaires have taken all of the money and it's above the cap, that date has pulled into 2032. So in the next presidential administration, if Congress does nothing, there will be a 25% benefit cut for everyone now and in the future forever. On the other hand, we could just have billionaires pay the same rate on all of their income, just like the rest of us do, just like a minimum wage worker does. And then not only is there not a benefit cut of a quarter of our benefits, but we could actually increase benefits if we have billionaires and the ultra wealthy pay in on all of their income, just like the rest of us do. So the Republicans' goal is to convince people that we're going to get nothing so that we will accept less than we're owed. And they want to get people to allow them to cut our benefits, usually right around the same amount as if Congress did nothing, because they know that when given the honest facts and the choice that Americans face, the people decide every time, no, we're not going to cut hardworking people's earned benefits that they've paid into, that it's our money, we've earned it. We're not going to do that. We're just going to have billionaires pay the same rate on all of their income.
0: That was Alex Lawson, executive director of the group Social Security Works. Learn more about the plan to establish a congressional fiscal commission that could cut Social Security benefits and the widely supported alternative proposal to scrap the payroll tax cap for high earners by visiting our Between the Lines website at btlonline.org. During Climate Week actions in New York City, September 20th through the 27th, tens of thousands of activists, community organizers, scientists, government officials, and business leaders participated in more than 1,500 events that coincided with the annual meeting of the United Nations General Assembly. Climate activists took to the streets, demanding urgent action to address the climate crisis, while challenging fossil fuel expansion, corporate greenwashing, and the rapidly growing energy and water demands of AI data centers. Protesters targeted major technology companies, including OpenAI, Google, and Amazon, underscoring activists' argument that the promise of technological innovation and corporate climate pledges must be matched by concrete reductions in fossil fuel use and greenhouse gas emissions. A rally outside New York Governor Kathy Hochul's Manhattan office opposed her support for building new nuclear power plants in the state to address surging demand from AI data centers and other energy-hungry projects. One of the rally speakers was Kimberly Scott, Executive Director of Georgia Women's Action for New Directions Education Fund. Between the Lines' Melinda Tuhus was there and spoke with Scott, who describes Georgia as ground zero for recent nuclear power development with all its attendant harms, and what her group is doing to help utility ratepayers cope.
3: Georgia's lived like through this nuclear future, right? Where some states are now considering this so-called nuclear renaissance. We work on and advocate for, educate, inform our constituents, our neighbors, our friends, as well as regulatory agencies and elected officials about environmental protection, climate resiliency, and nuclear harm reduction in Georgia. Our frontline communities, particularly in Southeast Georgia, are downwind and immediately adjacent to the nuclear industry. And they've seen firsthand some of the environmental, economic impacts of this industry. And also, we advocate for our energy burden communities in Atlanta who have experienced firsthand the economic burdens of what expanding these nuclear industries have done to their utility affordability. I tell you, it's been something that we have gone through for a while. And this is really a cautionary tale to states like New York about what this means or could potentially mean for them for an economic and environmental standpoint.
4: If you could just talk about what it meant to build those plants in Georgia and some of the environmental and economic costs, especially for the people close by, but also anybody who's in within the utility framework that is basically charging people to cover the costs of the building, right?
3: Right. So Plant Vogtle units 3 and 4 are the same AP1000 units that Governor Hochul is pretty much trying to bring to the state of New York. We built the only two that have been built in the last 30 years represent the most expensive power plant on Earth. The project took 15 years to construct. It was 7 years behind schedule. Original price tag was $14 billion. By the time they got finished, it was close to $37 billion. Obviously, these costs exceeded more than the original estimate, and it left Georgia families facing additional costs. We, and I'm a ratepayer, took the majority of that cost through our power bills. That's why we call Plant Vogtle a cautionary tale. The question is for New York and other states that are considering this so-called nuclear renaissance, it's not whether or not the nuclear reactor or this new reactor can produce electricity, right? It's who pays for the project. If it runs late or over budget, how the frontline communities where these new reactors are going to be constructed, how are they protected? And then whether or not faster or more reliable renewable options are available. And so that's kind of like what we're trying to push to not only New York State, but any other state that is looking at this. For 2.2 gigawatts, which powers about a million or so households, Texas, for the same price, they got more renewable energy options. And Texas obviously is a red state, just like Georgia, right? And so we're saying if that state can be more forward thinking when you're talking about moving the state to a clean energy economy and provide renewable options, why couldn't Georgia have done the same thing? But yet they went to the most expensive power option that is available. It's not cost effective, obviously, and it's not something that can be deployed in a timely manner, right? So they did renewable energy options in 4 years versus the 15 years that it took for us to construct. And it was so much more money, right? You know, we got less power and no renewables. However, they got more renewables, less time for the same price tag.
4: Are they talking about building any more nuke plants? And if so, are they talking at all about these SMRs, these small nuclear reactors, which don't really exist yet, but there's been a lot of talk about how they could really kind of save nuclear?
3: So at this point, they're not talking about building new nuclear reactors. But what we are doing from a civic engagement standpoint is making sure that the communities are educated around the Georgia Public Service Commission. From a civic engagement standpoint, we're also looking at the election for the Georgia Public Service Commission, which is happening this November, because that's the regulatory board that is supposed to provide this oversight for the utility. But yet what we've seen is 6 rate increases in the last 3 years. 25% of that is directly related to Plant Vogtle.
0: That was Kimberly Scott, executive director of the group, Georgia Wand. Learn more about resistance.

0: Mecklenburg Western Pomerania state. But the narrative of an unstoppable far-right surge across Europe oversimplifies a complex political reality where, for example, the far-right AfD has thus far failed to form a government in the two states where they won a plurality of votes. Instead, dissatisfaction with centrist establishment parties are driving voters to support new political movements on the right and left that they hope will make democratic government more responsive to their concerns. Germany's Die Linke, or Left Party, scored a historic victory in Berlin's September 20th election, where the AfD finished third, and left-wing coalitions are expected to govern two of the three states that recently held elections. Your reporter spoke with Cass Muda, Stanley Wade Shelton UGAF Professor of International Affairs at the University of Georgia, who provides an overview of increasing support for European far-right parties and the parallel success in Germany of parties on the left.
1: Particularly in the 2010s, the far-right has pretty much entered every parliament of an EU member state. But more importantly, far-right parties from Giorgia Meloni in Italy to Viktor Orban, who just got out of power in Hungary, to Law and Justice in Poland. These are now either the biggest right-wing party or the second biggest. They are often in government or they're considered an acceptable partner for government. And that those are the two most important changes over the last 15 years. It is, first of all, the far right is now often the biggest right-wing party, and they are pretty much normalized within the right-wing bloc. And therefore, because European politics is coalition politics, they're seen as eligible coalition partners.
2: Professor Mood, talk a bit, if you would, about the causes of voters across Europe being attracted to these far-right politicians and parties that often offer simple solutions to complex problems that often revolve around identifying scapegoats, amplifying racism and hate that has in many instances provoked political violence.
1: Well, in many ways, the causes are fairly similar to the support for Donald Trump in the U.S. in the sense that there are a lot of grievances which center first and foremost on immigration or immigration-related topics. There is an element of economic anxiety to that too, but it is not necessarily the case that the poorest people or the people in the areas with the highest number of immigrants vote for the far right. But people who vote for the far right, A, believe mostly that immigration is the most important issue. They also believe that the other parties are either corrupt or incompetent.
2: In early September, to get to the German elections, there was frightening headlines in the U.S. that framed the results of elections in the German federal state of Saxony-Anhalt as a victory, 44%, for the far-right Alternative for Germany party, or AfD. Fill in for our listeners what these headlines and news stories left out of providing a more complete and accurate picture of where German voters are today.
1: Yeah, so there were three elections in three different states in Germany, and they had different stories. So in Saxony-Anhalt, it was the far-right AfD, which came close to a majority, and that was validly the major story. But then in another former communist state, Mecklenburg-Vorpommern, the far right also won, but there was a major story because the mainstream right, CDU, didn't make it into the parliament. And those two together became the real story, and that became the narrative, which was mainstream crumbles as far right wins. But what it missed was, first of all, that in Mecklenburg-Vorpommern, we're going to get a left-wing government, because the Social Democrats, the so-called left party, which is sometimes seen as radical left, and the Greens together are constituting majority. And in Berlin, which is almost more voters than the other two, it was actually the so-called radical left, which really is closer to democratic

0: socialism called the left, which won the election and stunningly won more than 50% of the vote of young women. And that was almost completely ignored. And again, Berlin will probably get a left-wing government. And so it is not to minimize the electoral relevance of the AfD or the threat to democracy from it. But it is problematic to reduce this whole complexity to the mainstream crumbles because the far right wins, because this creates the image that the person who is not happy with how the mainstream works votes for the far right. But what we actually see is, while this is true for particularly older white men, younger white women actually vote for left-wing parties.
1: That was Cass Mudda, professor of international affairs at the University of Georgia and author of The Far Right Today. Find a link to his recent commentary titled, "Look Again, There's More to Europe's Election Trends Than Far-Right Success," by visiting our Between the Lines website at btlonline.org.

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Our theme music was written by Richard Hill and performed by Mikata. This week's program was produced by Susan Bramhall, Mary Hunt, Anna Manzo, Bob Nixon, Melinda Tuhus, and Jeff Yates. For Between the Lines, I'm Scott Harris.

0: Welcome to Counterspin, your weekly look behind the headlines. I'm Janine Jackson. This week on Counterspin, when Fortune magazine is telling you, quote, corporations are raking in cash, but American workers are reaping less and less of the rewards, unquote, something is afoot. The not notoriously capitalist Critical magazine reported recently on the measurable fact that working people in this country are taking home the smallest percentage of economic output since the Bureau of Labor Statistics began tracking it in 1947. And they didn't try to separate that from the fact that, at the same time, corporate profits have, in their word, exploded. Simple acknowledgement is welcome. But how different would public conversation be if we always understood that the corporations corporate news media lionize are getting to those wonderful profits by abjectly exploiting their employees and those that they won't even deem employees, such that workers still need government assistance to stay alive? And then those same corporations attack government assistance? Can we talk about how this isn't a sustainable model for a humane society? Terry Gerstein is a longtime labor watcher. She's director of the NYU Wagner Labor Initiative at NYU's Robert F. Wagner Graduate School of Public Service. We'll hear from her today on the show. That's coming right up. We're going to get right to it. You're listening to Counterspin, brought to you each week by the Media Watch Group FAIR. A new report from the Government Accountability Office shows that the number of Amazon workers that need federal assistance to make ends meet nearly tripled between February 2020 and September 2025. And app-based car and food delivery companies like Uber, Lyft, DoorDash, Instacart were among the top employers with workers receiving aid. But corporate news media's argument that there must always be two sides to everything, and one of them must always be corporate capital, has us at a point where we're debating whether the most profitable corporations in the world should pay their workers enough that they aren't so poor that they qualify for government support. At the same time that these news outlets would have us celebrating Amazon and Uber et al. As successful businesses. Well, why should we imagine that the journalists that define business success that way have regular working people's lives or interests at heart on anything? And that's a live question. But we'll stick with gig workers' rights for right now. Terry Gerstein has spent a long time enforcing labor laws, including a stint as Labor Bureau Chief for the New York State Attorney General's Office. She's director of the NYU Wagner Labor Initiative at NYU's Robert F. Wagner Graduate School of Public Service, and she previously directed the Project on State and Local Enforcement at the Harvard Law School Center for Labor and a Just Economy. She wrote recently about New York City's largest resolution in the city's history, $131.5 million of settlement with DoorDash. And she joins us now by phone. Welcome to Counterspin, Terry Gerstein.
1: Thank you. Thank you so much for having me. I'm excited to talk about these subjects today.
0: Well, sure. Well, let's start with the DoorDash settlement, $131 million, and that's at some 260,000 workers who were paid late or their pay just straight up stolen. Now, I've already seen video of workers saying, don't raise our wages, that will kill our jobs. And it breaks both my heart and my brain because we know where that's coming from. But if we didn't see pushback, what even happened, right? You know,
1: right.
0: So talk about what you see as the importance of this DoorDash action, including what it took to make it happen.
1: Well, one of the things that struck me the most about this DoorDash case, as I wrote in a piece, was just how brazen it was that DoorDash committed these acts at the time that it did. Because it's important to understand that throughout most of the country, there are really no minimum floors for DoorDash workers. The company takes a position, as a lot of gig companies do, that their workers are independent contractors, each running their own small, very, very small business, as opposed to employees who have rights. And this distinction matters because basically all of our workplace laws, whether it's minimum wage or unemployment insurance or safety and health, all of these laws protect employees, but they don't protect independent contractors. And so DoorDash and its peers, Uber Eats and others, they treat their workers as independent contractors. And that means that throughout most of the country, no one is calling them on this very much. And there's no minimum wage, really, that is being applied to these workers. New York City and Seattle are the two cities in the country that have set a minimum pay rate or minimum pay standard for delivery workers like DoorDash and Uber Eats workers. And in both cases, it's interesting, like, the background of what happened in New York City, because first the city passed this law setting a pay standard. And then DoorDash amazingly responded. What they did was they changed the app to make it really hard for customers to tip. Okay. So before that, you could tip ahead of time, like when you're placing the order, and it was really easy to see how you would tip. And then they changed it so that you really had to, you could only tip after you got your order, and you had to hunt for the option to tip. So then the city council passed a law saying you have to let people know about the ability to tip up front when they're placing the order. And DoorDash challenged that, saying that, you know, to make it clear that there was a, you know, where the tip was up front, that that was a First Amendment violation, and other kinds of legal claims. And they lost that, right? And so then, you know, the law is, the minimum pay standard has been in effect. And the city was very clear that they were sort of keeping an eye on DoorDash. And this was even before Mayor Montani took office, right, that, you know, some of these things were happening. But then once Mayor Montani took office, his commissioner of DCWP, the Department of Consumer and Worker Protection, Sam Levine, sent out notices and said, look, we're going to, you know, be careful about compliance. We're going to be really looking at this. And that whole history, and even knowing that the city had this, you know, activist new administration that was specifically looking at them, and knowing, you know, this whole history, the fact that DoorDash wasn't completely meticulous about making sure all workers got paid, to me, was something that was very, very telling. Yeah. Because, you know, these companies are very sophisticated, and if you value something, like, they will focus on it.
0: Right.
1: And yet, even though they knew they were under scrutiny, they still hoped that this would, like, go under the radar.
0: And it kind of speaks to what they imagined the context was or would be. It's the brazenness, as you put it. And I think part of the context they're relying on is this perspective that we see out there, which is kind of like, if you can get away with it, it's good. You know, I think about Margaret Thatcher. There is no society. You know, it's just kind of, I got mine, let the devil take the hindmost. And these are the kind of company strategies that are lionized, that are celebrated, you know. So I kind of understand why DoorDash would think, you know, we'll get away with it. You know, it'll still work.
1: Well, what's extraordinary to me about it, though, is that throughout most of the country, they have literally no pay floor. You know, they can just make up whatever amount of money they want to pay to people. And to be clear also, all the laws regarding workers' tips and workers having a right to their tips, again, comes from our minimum wage laws, which cover employees. And so There have been cases that have been brought, the D.C. Attorney General's office, the New York Attorney General's office, and the Illinois AG's office, they all brought cases because DoorDash was allegedly retaining workers' tips. And they were basically using a formula that if the customer, you know, they would have an amount they were going to pay to the worker. They'd say, you know, we're going to pay you, work delivery worker, $10 for this delivery. And I don't know if it was 10. I'm just saying that to make the math easy. Right. And if the customer tipped $8, DoorDash would pay $2. If the customer tipped $10, DoorDash would pay $0. Mm-hmm. So they were kind of using the tips to subsidize. They were keeping the tips by using the tips to subsidize their own obligations toward the workers. And so DoorDash paid $30 million in these three cases for keeping workers' tips. But those cases were all brought on a consumer theory, on the theory that consumers intended these tips to go to the workers, not they weren't trying to further enrich DoorDash. Nice. And so to me, you're getting away with this, and the entire rest of the country and New York City and Seattle have passed these minimum pay laws and like just comply, you know, that they wouldn't just comply in those places when they've been given such a lack of guardrails everywhere else is just very, very striking.
0: Well, they're playing a long game. You know, they're skating where they figure the puck's gonna be is my feeling. And, you know, let's just talk about gig economy. You know, we hear that and we see it presented as if it was just about picking up some spare cash, that's what folks are doing. And that's like gaslighting. Like, we know from our lives that this isn't kids saving up for summer break. You know, it's people who need work and yet somehow they're not real workers, which is just what you're talking about. But the gig economy is the economy. And that's why we have to look at these structural problems that you outline. And you've started on it with just the simple misclassification of workers. But there are structural problems when we kind of elide gig economy as if it were a side thing, when in fact it's becoming, you know, the thing for a lot of people.
1: Yes, I think that one of the things that I'm very concerned about right now is the spread of this gig model to, already it's problematic enough that it's so prevalent in the transportation and food delivery sectors, but it has begun to spread to other sectors as well. For example, Katie Wells, who now works for AI Now, wrote a report and then a follow-up report about Uber for nursing and Uber for nurses and companies that are using this kind of gig model where they hire people, nurses and others in the healthcare industry, and they hire them as 1099, allegedly, you know, 1099 independent contractors and not as employees with rights. And this obviously has all kinds of implications for patient care because, for, you know, people are not necessarily having the continuity. You might have a different person who is not familiar with that hospital. The fact that they don't have rights to protect them against retaliation if they complain about unsafe conditions, for example, right? Because the protection against retaliation for whistleblowing, that applies to employees and not to independent contractors. So the spread of the model is very concerning. There are a number of enforcement offices. Denver Labor and the San Francisco City Attorney's Office have done great work, specifically among the two of them, where they've done a few cases involving gig staffing agencies. And these are businesses that are basically sending people to work as a dishwasher in a restaurant, or stocking shelves at a supermarket, or working in a warehouse. Jobs that have never, ever, ever been independent contractor types of jobs, just like the healthcare jobs have never been independent contractor jobs. And Denver Labor and the San Francisco City Attorney's Office have been quite successful in a number of cases in getting these businesses to reclassify the workers as employees with rights as opposed to independent contractors, because the argument that they're running their own business when they're stocking shelves or working as a dishwasher is just, on its face, completely ludicrous.
0: Yeah, patently absurd. And I think when you say Uber for nurses, you know, a lot of folks, a shudder goes through their body, you know. But right. if you pick up a paper, you might be told, this is where we're at, this is where we're going, you know, get with it. And I just want to ask again, it's the crucial questions have to do with this misclassification of workers as independent contractors, but also the wholesale wage theft that often goes along with that. And then the entities that might be looking out for people in that situation are being starved of resources. So, you know, we've got a kind of pincer move going on here.
1: Absolutely. There's really been, first of all, in terms of the media coverage of the gig industry, and they're really striking in that they have repeatedly sort of promoted the idea that this is what workers want. Workers want flexibility. And the only way you can get flexibility is by not being an employee and not having any rights. And there's nothing, I've been a labor and employment lawyer for like over three decades. Like, there's nothing in the law that says that you can't have flexibility as to your shifts or hours and still be an employee. That is a choice that these companies are making. Right. The thing that is so sad to me about this is they could create really great jobs that they could be proud of, and instead they choose this low-growth model. But the other point that you made about the starving of government agencies that are enforcing these laws is very much true. The federal government, even in better times, was the wage and hour division, which enforces the minimum wage and overtime laws. The wage and hour division had really diminishing staffing over recent decades. Right now, I think they have somewhere between 600 and 700 investigators for minimum wage. Overtime had labor enforcement for the entire country. And then many states don't even, barely have, will have a skeletal staff for enforcing these laws, 5 or 6 people at most. Florida doesn't even have a state labor department. Literally nobody at the state level in Florida enforces the minimum wage laws there. And then even in places that are more worker-friendly and states that are less hostile to workers' rights, there's still this sort of longstanding, austerity and operating from scarcity and not really, thinking of public safety in a very narrow way. Yeah. And not thinking of public safety as wage theft as something that really affects public well-being, even though it leads to housing instability, food instability, and a lot of harm to communities.
0: Yeah, I think it's important to lift up the way that these problems that we're talking about are like, they might seem like they're on paper, they're behind the scenes. It's not a boss coming out and saying, hey, you particular people, we're not going to pay you. You know, it's structural things that they're allowed to get away with based on classifications, based on line items that many people may never see, may never be given to understand. And I guess that's where I would like journalists to step in to say, this is what is happening. And this is why, even though somebody on the news might say, look at this chart, the economy's doing great, you're still struggling, and make those connections for people. I guess I want more from journalists in this moment when we see, as you're saying, corporations being very clever, about obscuring what it is that they're doing.
1: Yes, I've long felt, as people talk about defunding the police and there's that whole conversation, we have already 100% defunded the police that address corporate abuse of workers.
0: Say it.
1: We have, OSHA, the state, the federal department of labor, state labor departments. And, there's research out there showing that wage theft, the dollar amount involved, is as great as all other kinds of theft combined.
0: Right.
1: And so, it's just a question of, often we've seen in the past few years, a lot of focus, a lot of law enforcement focus on retail theft. And Yeah. You know, obviously that's bad. Like, I 100% do not support retail theft, and I know that it has broader, you know, societal impacts. But it has been striking to me to see the extent to which resources have been found on that retail theft on a scale that is, like, very different from wage theft. And it just sort of makes you think about why is that and who has access to decision makers about where resources go and who doesn't have the same level of access. So yeah. There's just really a lot more need for government to be meeting. There are wonderful people in government who are doing the best that they can, but we really, really need a lot more commitment to having government serve working people's needs.
0: And I think that journalists and the light that they can shine play a role in that. But you do in the piece that we're talking about, which I saw at the New School Center for New York City Affairs. I know it also ran earlier in another variant on Talking Points Memo. But in that piece, you do talk about, you know, an upsurge of action in some cities and states. So there is recognition of what's going on here, an attempt to resist it, right?
1: Yes, I think that's true. I think there are some offices that are very focused on this, some ADs, some attorney general offices. There are some local governments that have really stepped up. And it's worth noting as well that this is all pretty new. Like, state AGs were not very involved in workers' rights until about 10 years ago. Mm-hmm. There were a few offices, but most did not really have a footprint in this area. Similarly, right now, there's maybe two dozen or more cities and counties that have their own dedicated offices of workers' rights or labor standards. And historically, that has not been a thing that cities have done. That's a new function for cities, again, that really started about 10 years ago. The very first Office of Labor Standards at the city level was started in San Francisco 25 years ago, but then there really wasn't much more action on it until 2015 or so, when Seattle was the next. And since then, there's been a real mushrooming. So I think that as there is stagnation at the federal level, obviously it's been worse the last 4 years than it was worse from 2016 to 2020. But even in a best case scenario, it's just much harder to move certain things like the minimum wage or paid sick leave at the federal level. I think there's been a real understanding by worker advocates and organizers that focusing on making change at the local level or the state level is really promising. And there have been leaders, elected leaders, public servants at the state and local level who have taken this on as something that they really want to focus on.
0: Well, and it shows it can be done. So finally, I'll just bring us back to where we started with this New York City DoorDash agreement, which everyone would have said it couldn't be done. And we've already seen an Amazon-backed group come out to say this is a terrible thing, you shouldn't do it. But it is an example of how, if you care about it, if you want to do it, you can work for it, right?
1: I think that is very much true. And one thing that had not happened when I wrote the piece, but happened the week or so afterward, is that California announced a settlement with Lyft for underpaying drivers from 2016 to 2020. So this is before Proposition 22, which was a ballot initiative in California that stripped drivers and delivery workers of certain rights in California. But before then, the state AG's office and several other players had sued Uber and Lyft for misclassifying workers. And I think it was just last week or so, they announced a settlement of, I think, $272 million. And so what strikes me about all of this is, like, okay, so that's $400 million just in the last couple of weeks of these settlements. And that's with one company in one state for 4 years, in the California Lyft case, and one company in one city for a similarly compact time period. And it just, for me, raises the question that I think policymakers and enforcers and journalists should be asking, is that if this is the scope of wage theft that is happening just by, you know, these two companies over a short period of time and two places, what is happening everywhere else, right? Like, what is the denominator that is out there of how many people are being really mistreated and, you know, ripped off in terms of their wages that is not getting addressed? And so that was sort of my big takeaway from these big numbers was, what is happening everywhere else that is not being addressed at all? And we need to do more to make sure that this is not happening to people.
0: We've been speaking with Terry Gerstein. You can find her work at terrygerstein.com. The DoorDash piece that we're talking about is up at the website of the New School Center for New York City Affairs, which is centernyc.org. Terry Gerstein, thank you so much for joining us this week on Counterspin.
1: Thank you.
0: And that's it for Counterspin for this week. 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The show is engineered by Alex Noyes. I'm Janine Jackson. 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

0: $5 here and $5 there may not seem like a whole lot, but when you add that up, or actually multiply it by, say, 100 DoorDash drivers, that's $500, like, per trip. What gets me is that a lot of people who have so much refuse to allow anyone else to get ahead. If you have $1 million, what is $5 to you? If you have 20 million, it's even less. Pay people a due wage and a correct wage so that they can make it in this world.
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3: From the Lever's reader-supported newsroom, it's Lever Time. I'm Natalie Bettendorf.
4: We are here in Los Angeles, the beating heart of America's film and TV industry, and I'm here to announce a settlement.
3: This week, Paramount Skydance reached a settlement deal with 12 states that filed an antitrust lawsuit against Paramount's proposed $111 billion acquisition of Warner Brothers Discovery. With the case now settled, the entertainment giant can move forward with its merger, which will create one of the largest media companies in the world.
4: I want to be clear about something right up front. This settlement is not a vote of support for this merger.
3: That's California Attorney General Rob Bonta speaking at a press conference earlier this week.
4: But as I've said before, and I'll say again, I'm always willing to come to the table for honest, good faith negotiations. And when we can find a strong solution that protects competition and consumers, I'd rather resolve the case, the issue in the boardroom instead of the courtroom. And that's what happened here.
3: Last month, Bonta said that any deal would require, quote, robust structural remedies. In antitrust cases, that usually means forcing a company to divest certain assets or make big changes to its ownership structure in an effort to mitigate potential damages of allowing a monopoly to form. But instead of typical structural remedies like breaking up segments of the company, Bonta's settlement with Paramount only includes behavioral remedies. Legal experts say that these orders are typically weaker, and there's a long history of companies flagrantly violating their terms, all with minimal repercussions. Rob Bonta and California Governor Gavin Newsom are touting the settlement as a win. But is that really true? Does this settlement actually protect jobs? And what does it mean for everyday consumers? Today on Lever Time, I'm sitting down with Alvaro Bedoya and Lee Heppner of the American Economic Liberties Project. Alvaro is a senior advisor and the former commissioner of the Federal Trade Commission. And Lee's an antitrust lawyer who spent the last decade working in and out of government on policies that tackle corporate power at every level. Today, we're going to find out, what is actually in the fine print of this settlement? And is it really the victory that Democrats are claiming? That's all coming up on today's episode. Welcome back to Lever Time. I'm speaking with Alvaro Bedoya and Lee Heppner of the American Economic Liberties Project. So first, I want to kick this off, Lee, and do a quick refresher. Could you tell us a little bit about the original lawsuit? Who filed it and what exactly were they arguing for?
5: Yeah, so there were actually two lawsuits at issue here. One was filed by a combination of state attorneys general, 12 of them in total, led by California Attorney General Rob Bonta. New York Attorney General Tish James was also very in the mix, but several other attorneys, New Jersey Attorney General, Connecticut Attorney General, many that I'm not going to be able to name here. A separate lawsuit filed by the Writers Guild of America, that labor union, which has been advocating long before this merger for attention to competitive dynamics in the film and television industry. So there were two lawsuits there, both of them named three distinct markets, largely focusing on the production of major blockbuster tentpole films. They were also concerned with cable TV channels and the combination of broadcast channels that would result from this merger. And they very, you know, patently saw it as is usual in a Clayton Act case, anti-merger case, that the merger be blocked and that this merger not occur at all. And that's kind of what the lawsuits were about. I'm sure we'll talk a lot more about what people expected to happen.
3: And Alvaro, I want to pivot to you and ask you a little bit more about the settlement, right? So Paramount settled. This was kind of coming into the works later last week. There was this wave of the rest of the attorney generals kind of conceding and hopping on Rob Bonta's train. Can you tell me a little bit about how that unfolded and what exactly is in this settlement?
6: So it's a little hard to know how it unfolded. There is some reporting that's starting to come out, but obviously, you know, I wasn't in that room. But I can talk about what's in this thing and also the contrast between what's in it and how Attorney General Bonta was talking about what he wanted to see in a settlement, because something very unusual happened. So usually when you're litigating an antitrust case, in general, you don't talk about it too much. To the degree you talk about it, you talk about how you think you're right, how you think you're going to win. But you don't really start getting into the red lines around settlement. And what was unusual, and at the time I thought good about what Attorney General Bonta was saying publicly before the settlement, was he was basically saying to Paramount, hey guys, come talk to me when you want to sell stuff off. He spoke repeatedly on national television, on podcasts, what have you, saying, I'm not interested in pinky promises about behavior. I'm not interested in one-off this or that. I want you to sell the parts of your companies that would otherwise be in competition but for this merger. And so that seemed to be his red line. And yet we come out of it with a settlement that has not, you know, 80% structural remedies, 20% behavioral, 50% structural divestments, 50% behavioral. There are zero divestments. Zero things are being sold off from this company. And yet Attorney General Rob Bonta is out there saying that it's a good deal for California. And so what's in the settlement? So there's $1.5 billion more in added domestic investment. There is a 30 films released a year commitment. And if they don't live up to that commitment, they are promising to pay $30 million into kind of a special fund. And hey, if you're worried about CNN and CBS News being owned by these super close allies of the president, we got you, because we have this editorial independence board. Oh, and hey, added bonus, Paramount's not leaving California, as we were beating the drum that we did. And the sad fact is, every piece of that isn't quite there. And in fact, some of that is literally the opposite of what it seems. So let's take the editorial independence board, right? You would think that the editorial independence board would be independent of the Ellisons. But in fact, the people on that board are handpicked by the Ellisons, and they report to, wait for it, the Ellisons. Okay, so there's no independence in the editorial independence board. This whole thing about, we are releasing 30 films, and here's the other thing that's happened. They have not committed to make 30 films a year. That would be producing, or jointly producing, maybe 30 films a year. No, they have committed, if you look at the fine print of this thing, to produce 15 films a year. They've committed to produce half of that. And you might say, well, that still sounds kind of good, right? No, because last year they produced 18 films. So they could change their mind in a year or two and just start putting out 15 or 16 films a year and then distributing the rest. And they would be fine under the terms of the settlement. Then you might say, but Alvaro, you know, isn't this a big win because they're going to stay in California? They're not going to move their headquarters in California. But if you read page 10, section C, subpart 1 of this, all this promises to do is not close or sell those lots. And in fact, they're actively talking about leasing them, as long as they lease them for film and television, right? Nothing on this page committed them to do that. All right, What about this $300 million a year in added domestic production? And look, I spent June meeting in person with film and TV workers in and around LA, in and around New York, in and around Atlanta. And look, you know, if you have $300 million a year for a billionaire company like this, is not that much money. But look, if it's actually going to people, you know, out there, then maybe that's a good thing. But when you pair that up with the releases, right, it starts really getting sketchy. Every release they're short of either the 15 produced or 15 distributed mark, they're going to pay $30 million into this fund. Anytime you fail to meet that 30 film mark, $30 million gets paid into not one fund, but five or six funds. First of all, the four or five unions and guilds that do this work will receive payments. I don't necessarily have a problem with that. It's going to go to their health and retirement funds. Okay. Who else is going to get paid? The National Association of Attorney Generals Fund, the Motion Picture Fund. And so these checks aren't going to the people who won't get those jobs because these films aren't made. They're going to go to five or six different funds, and they will go years later after there's a six-month period of curing it. Now, layered on top of all of this is a force majeure clause, which says that if there is a strike, if there is a labor disruption, this is Hollywood, this is the entertainment and film industry, it's one of the few parts of our country with sectoral bargaining, right? Where whole guilds can negotiate with whole portions of the industry. Of course they're going to strike. Of course there's going to be labor disruptions. This agreement is null and void. Separately, if there is a, wait for it, economic recession, this agreement is null and void. This thing is bad, and it's too bad that people were led to believe otherwise.
3: So I think one of the things that people are hearing, you know, the public is hearing, is what California Attorney General Rob Bonta and Governor Gavin Newsom are kind of framing this deal as, right, which is saving California jobs. One of the threats that David Ellison was making was that he was going to move Paramount to out of the state of California to Tennessee. And I think we can talk about this a little more and get into the politics of that threat, right? But I think I want to stick to the legal threat of it and just what this meant for getting to this deal, which, Lee, is this true? Was this really a threat of Paramount leaving the state? Or do you think it's this situation where Rob Bonta realized he couldn't win the case and now they're trying to save face by framing it as a win? Like, I'm curious what you make of that.
5: Well, let me just pause for a moment and say that I agree with everything that Alvaro just said about this settlement. Just to underscore the point, there are no structural remedies in here whatsoever. There are conditional divestitures if they fall short of their commitments, but only of certain properties, the importance of which to the overall combined entity seems rather small. This entity owns a 49% share in Miramax, and that would be a conditional divestiture. Unclear whether that is actually important to Paramount and WB, and certainly does not resolve other concerns. And then the other overlaying piece that Alvaro didn't mention, but I know he knows, is that these conditional remedies, the behavioral remedies in here, last for 5 years only. That is a blink of an eye in the context of how we perceive the arc of antitrust and developments in society. Look, time between filing the Google search antitrust case and a remedy in that case was 5 years. So we know how quickly that goes by. You know, the 5-year term on conditional remedies, that is a countdown to a cliff. I just don't understand how, even if you want to make the case that these are meaningful or enforceable remedies, how that is, you know, anything but cold comfort to an industry that is now staring down the reality of unfettered market power in 5 years. As to this notion that they would leave California, that it was such a strategic threat for them to make. It's not unlike the capital strikes that we see in so many other situations. And you would hope by now that these regulators, these are the most skilled and accomplished and familiar, been on the block people in our politics, would know how to respond and interrogate the reality of that risk. You know, when every time you seek to regulate Uber and Lyft, for instance, those companies say, well, we're just going to pull our service out of your state. And that tends not to be true, particularly when California is such a massive economy. It's hard for corporations to leave California. But I think that there was an inadequate effort to interrogate the veracity of that threat, plain and simple. And to the extent that maybe maybe some of that discussion took place behind closed doors. That should have been aired out in public. I think it would have been good politics, actually, for them, for Attorney General Bonta, Governor Newsom, LA Mayor Karen Bass, to explain why they thought that threat was serious. Instead, it looked rather like Paramount was playing a public media manipulation game, and it was a very strategic one. But it seemed to be the thing, absent other variables that I'm not aware of, that really changed the conversation and sort of forced this settlement. And I'm not sure it was ever even true. You have David Ellison in the press just today, yesterday, saying that we are happy to make California our home. We are not leaving. Furthermore, if it was in their financial best interest or for tax reasons to leave California, they would do so even if the merger was allowed to proceed. That's the reality that we're actually talking about here. So I think it's a thin commitment to stay in California. I think it was a thin threat to up and leave California. And I don't see much in this settlement that really prevents them from doing that either in 5 years or sooner.
3: Alvaro, I want to ask you this question because it's been heavy on my mind as I've been reading about the merger and all of this news. And I think a lot of people are thinking, why did Rob Bonta settle? He didn't have to. He could have held out for a better deal. But why did he do it for such a disappointing deal? From the consumer's perspective, from an anti-monopoly perspective, what's your take on that?
6: I mean, that's my question, Natalie. I don't know. I don't know why he settled. It doesn't make sense to me. One thing that kept on coming up in his press conference is California jobs. Other than keeping the Paramount and Warner Brothers lots open and not selling them, even though they can lease them to other people, to third parties, there is nothing in this that guarantees California anything, right? There's this $1.5 billion commitment to more domestic production. But if you look at where that production was homed, just last year, the two companies, according to a study commissioned by the LA Economic Development Board, produced one film in California. That was the Leonardo DiCaprio vehicle. What was it called?
3: One Battle.
5: Great movie.
6: That was filmed in Eureka, California. Great movie. Well, I thought it was kind of mid. I thought Sinners was Rob. But look, they could do all this filming in New Jersey. They could do all this filming in Kentucky or Louisiana or Texas, you know, some of which are places with uncapped film credits. And so there is no requirement that these new jobs live in California. So your question is my question. And I also don't understand the speed with which the song changed so quickly. But look, I recognize I'm being really critical of Rob Bonta, and he was the messenger, so to speak, of this. And ultimately, he was the decider, to put this in George W. Bush terms. But the impetus for this was Gavin Newsom. The impetus for this was Javier Becerra, and to a degree, Mayor Bass. And when you have the governor of your state and the person who is likely the incoming governor of your state, who has no small impact on your budget, how you can do your work, saying you better settle this thing, that is an extraordinary pressure to put on, yes, a separately elected officer, but one who exists within the California government. And so I think people need to remember, come 2028, when everyone's going to be really economic populist and everyone's going to say, oh, I'm going to stick it to the man, that when Mr. Newsom had a chance to actually fight for his state against these oligarchs, he chickened out. He chickened out. He looked at this thing in the face and said, no, I'm going to go home. I'm not up for this fight. And I'm going to tell everyone around me to do the same. That is what everyone needs to remember here.
5: You know, I'll say something potentially forgiving for Attorney General Bonta. And that's, you know, maybe he took a look at his case and thought the merits weren't there. Maybe he didn't think that it was a winning case. Maybe that behind the scenes analysis occurred. But that doesn't explain why for months he adopted such strikingly different rhetoric publicly. Alvaro and I are both familiar with antitrust law and take a look at cases closely. You know, this was a presumptively illegal merger. The weaknesses in the case were not obvious to me, but to the extent that that analysis occurred, you know, find a different way to talk about it publicly other than putting forward these demands that are setting this goalpost that are going to dictate how a coalition is engaging with this publicly. I mean, it was a striking pivot, even if that was the case. So I share Alvaro's kind of confusion as to the why here.
3: Lee, I'd love to hear more from you, too, just from an antitrust perspective. You know, the things that as you were watching this deal kind of come together and, you know, what we heard publicly and when once the settlement came about, what to you are the things you're worried about and what are the risks of letting this merger go through? And now that there's been big clearance, like, what are you worried about?
5: Well, I mean, let's just start with the history of mergers between Hollywood studios. This is not the first merger in this space, in this industry. I actually think that the very united Block the Merger coalition was buoyed by their experience of mergers historically. When you see Disney and Fox merge, you see a 50% drop in the number of movies that they're making the very next year. So I think that we have serious concerns about the number of films that are being made. And as Alvaro mentioned, their commitment going forward is A, half of what people are saying or interpreting this order as, and B, no more than what they have historically made and only lasts for 5 years and is, you know, accompanied with this clause that they can just pay their way out of that obligation to make these movies. So I think, you know, we have serious concerns about that. There are certain concerns about the diversity of voices, particularly from our independent film landscape, where there are fewer buyers of scripts. There are fewer movies getting greenlit theoretically and fewer opportunities for above the line and below the line workers in particular, many of whom Alvaro encountered on a sort of town hall tour, who aren't going to have work. I think that the lack of the diversity of voices, the constrained access to film archives for documentary workers, those are serious concerns as well. I think anytime you put the decisions around what content gets made, what voices get heard in a smaller number of hands, you're going to diminish the diversity of content that gets produced. And some of that kind of marginal, riskier content is what really drives innovation in this marketplace and actually pushes our culture forward more broadly. When Disney and Fox cut back their film production by 50%, you know, what they cut was actually adult-oriented independent filmmaking, relying much more heavily on franchise IP films. And so, you know, you see the diminishment of, you know, outside voices, of diverse voices actually being put into that bloodstream. Now, there is something in this settlement, I should say, for independent filmmakers. There's a, I think it's $5 million a year dedicated to indie films. As I just saw, you know, Matt Bellany pining in his column, actually Sinners, which Alvaro mentioned, that qualifies as an indie film under the definition here. Tenet qualifies as an indie film. So, you know, again, it seems like some of the commitments here are very illusory and not really providing a whole lot of security or comfort to this industry. And there are many more markets at issue. I mean, certainly, you know, the TV, CNN and CBS, the diversity of newsmaking is a major concern. But yeah, I don't know what to say beyond that. There's very little comfort in this settlement.
3: So I want to jump actually to you, Alvaro, and I want to look through this broader lens that Lee's kind of touching on of how this is going to affect the industry. I mean, I think people are definitely worried that this merger is going to mean that layoffs will happen. And, you know, that's a big concern, a big labor concern with what happens when these mergers are allowed to go through. You know, I think one of the things that I'm wondering about, too, is getting a little bit more into the politics of this, because we spoke with you on Lover Time actually last year, just hours after you received, you know, your termination from your position as the commissioner of the FTC. The Ellisons are very friendly with the current Trump administration. I'm wondering, you know, what are the things that you're looking at about how this is going to affect the industry, how this will affect CNN, too, about what's going to happen to the ripple effects throughout media right now? What are you looking at in terms of like First Amendment rights and things like that?
6: Look, let's do bad news and good news. And honestly, you know, forgive me, I don't want to revel in the bad news. I think sometimes on the left, we say things are so, so bad. Like, let's talk about how they're bad and badder and they're going to get worse. There's every reason to worry here. You have a promise of $6 billion in quote unquote synergies, which is Wall Street for mass layoffs. He supposedly, Mr. Ellison said, oh, only half, you know, less than half of that will be layoffs. But already people are girding themselves for that. You have ripple effects of this drop in production across the country. And people in Atlanta have lived through more mergers than a lot of them can keep track of. You know, AT&T, AOL, Discovery, and now Paramount. Every single time there's a merger, you can call it X or Y or Z. You can say synergy this, efficiency that. What they see is layoffs. People who are, you know, master craftspeople in their professions, people who have worked on Stranger Things, on

0: appreciates that this stuff hits different in 2026 than it did a decade ago or even 5 years ago. And he sees the writing on the wall about the way this country is turning against this president, whether you're Republican or Democrat. That is my hope. We are in an interesting time in our country where we've been living in a gilded age for a little while, but suddenly everyone has woken up to it. In 2026, when, you know, CBS, CNN, TikTok, HBO, which includes like Last Week Tonight, are all owned by one family. And with the exception of TikTok, are owned in part by the Saudi Arabian royal family through their sovereign wealth fund, by the Qataris and Abu Dhabi sovereign wealth funds. This is a radicalizing moment. And what's cool about the film and television industry is that it's one of the few industries in this country where you actually have a model of what a level playing field could look like. You used to have these things called FinCEN rules. You used to have something called the Paramount Decrees that generally said, look, the people who make content cannot own the distribution of that content, whether it's the broadcast channels on television or whether it is the movie theaters. You had another set of restrictions on how many broadcast affiliates a particular media conglomerate could own. So they can't literally own every news station or one out of every two news stations in the country. We had limits on these things. We had things that kept the playing field level and opened opportunities for independent voices, right? And for everyone listening, and I think the lever is going to have more folks like this than almost anyone else, the question is not how we tighten the existing laws, how we improve upon the Sherman and the Clayton Act. You know, the question is, how do we pass the next Clayton Act, the next Sherman Act for this moment? How do we break up big media? How do we break up big meatpacking? How do we reverse all these corrupt mergers? And the good news is that two of those three missions actually have legislation pending in the United States Senate to actually achieve them. My hope is that this is a radicalizing moment for what concentration in the media does to our country. And there are real paths based on history and based on legislation that's out there today for how to go about breaking these guys up and leveling the playing field.
1: Definitely. And Lee, just as a final question, I think just more of a kind of looking ahead, we're expecting this deal to close very soon. You know, now that this case is settled, are there going to be other lawsuits coming down the pike? And how soon do you think we could see this specific deal close?
2: I'm just looking at the same reporting as everybody else and seeing that, you know, they're planning to close the deal in early October. There is certainly a further kind of integration process that may take a little bit longer than that. I share Alvaro's hope that maybe they are chastened to prevent integrations that are going to result in mass layoffs more immediately. I think that there is hopefully an opportunity we'll see in the months ahead for, you know, local lawmakers, but perhaps also state and federal lawmakers, distant as those possibilities may seem, to step in and actually help protect some of the workers who are predictably going to lose their jobs here. But I think the timeline forward is that early October. And I do want to just agree. I mean, Alvaro's point, you know, it's so easy to catastrophize here. And by every measure, I certainly have catastrophized. But if it's not paired with the ability to look forward at the opportunities to channel the widespread unified outrage at this merger into some other form of action, whether that's legislative or enforceable action, any level of government. You know, I know that Alvaro and myself are both actively engaged in those conversations across industries and will continue to remain so. But that forward-looking lens has to be it. And it's not just copying what we did before. We can learn from what we did before and figure out how it grafts onto a fair society today.
1: Alvaro Bedoya and Lee Heppner, thank you both so much for joining us today and explaining all of this. We'll definitely need your expertise more in the future. Thank you.
3: Thanks for having us.
2: Thank you.
1: Thanks for listening to another episode of Lever Time. Lever Time is a production of The Lever. This episode was produced by me, Natalie Bettendorf. Our theme music is by Nick Byron Campbell. Marketing support from The Podglomerate. Our director of podcast production is Ron Doyle. I'm Natalie Bettendorf. We'll be back next week with another episode of Lever Time.
4: Thank you for tuning in to the audio adaptation of From Soldier to Condemned Prisoner, a review of modern military death sentence procedure, by Major Alexandria J. Altamez and Major Allison J. Montgomery. This article was published in Army Lawyer. In September 2020,

0: 5. Secretary of War Pete Hegseth requested President Donald Trump to sign the death warrant approving and ordering the execution of Major Nidal Hassan. The military has not carried out a death sentence since 1961, when U.S. Army Private John Bennett was executed by hanging at the gallows of the U.S. Disciplinary Barracks, USDB, in Fort Leavenworth, Kansas. Since John Bennett's execution over 60 years ago, there have been many changes in the rules and procedures related to the military death penalty. In light of the recent request for presidential action, all judge advocates have a renewed need to understand modern military death sentence procedure from referral of charges through post-execution. Today, four prisoners sit on the military's death row. In late 1986, in Fayetteville, North Carolina, while stationed at Fort Bragg, North Carolina, Specialist Ronald A. Gray murdered two women, attempted to murder a third, and raped all three. After his arrest, he was tried and convicted at a general court-martial and sentenced to death. In March 2003, while stationed in Kuwait on the eve of Operation Iraqi Freedom, Sergeant Hassan K. Akbar stole four fragmentation hand grenades and three incendiary grenades from a high-mobility multi-purpose wheeled vehicle, HMMWV. Sergeant Akbar then switched off the generator to Pad 7 and proceeded to throw the grenades into the tents where soldiers were sleeping. After utilizing the grenades, Sergeant Akbar waited outside and used his M.4 rifle to shoot at the fleeing occupants of the tents. That night, Sergeant Akbar murdered two officers and attempted to murder 16 other officers. In 2005, a general court-martial convicted Sergeant Akbar and sentenced him to death. In 1985, in Fayetteville, North Carolina, Master Sergeant Timothy B. Hennis entered the home of an Air Force captain who was away on temporary duty, raped his wife, and murdered her and their two young daughters. In 2010, a general court-martial convicted and sentenced Master Sergeant Hennis to death. Finally, in the early morning hours of November 5, 2009, at Fort Hood, Texas, Major Nidal M. Hassan, an Army psychiatrist, opened fire on the Soldier Readiness Processing Center with a semi-automatic handgun, murdering 13 people and attempting to murder another 32 people, many of whom were fellow service members. In 2013, Major Hassan was convicted at a general court-martial of officers and sentenced to death. Pretrial procedure in capital courts martial. There can be no doubt that the right to life is a fundamental right. It is found in the Fifth Amendment of the Constitution. No person shall be deprived of life, liberty, or property without due process of law. Since at least 1972, the Supreme Court of the United States, SCOTUS, has consistently reinforced the proposition that, because of its severity and irrevocability, the death penalty is qualitatively different from any other punishment. Death is a different kind of punishment, thereby entitling a capital defendant to a higher standard of due process and the strictest scrutiny before being upheld. In addition to continuously upholding the concept that death is different, SCOTUS has also consistently narrowed the category of crimes for which people may face the death penalty, and it has widened mitigating factors that preclude application of the death penalty. Therefore, for the military to deprive an accused of their life, there must be appropriate procedural protections and guarantees of due process. The Manual for Courts Martial, MCM, prescribes the rules that apply in all military capital cases. A capital case can only be referred to a general court-martial. First, the alleged offense must authorize death as an applicable punishment either under Part 4 of the MCM or under the law of war. Additionally, a capital offense cannot be assimilated or tried as an Article 134 offense. Second, the government must notify the accused, in writing, that the case will be tried as a capital case and what aggravating factors the government intends to prove. For death to be adjudged, the government must prove beyond a reasonable doubt an aggravating factor, listed in Rule for Court-Martial 1004 subsection C. One of the most frequently applied aggravating factors, as highlighted by the four prisoners on military death row, is that the accused intentionally killed more than one person in the same course of conduct. Third, in a capital court-martial, a conviction and death sentence require the 12-member panel to unanimously determine, 1. Beyond a reasonable doubt that the accused committed the charged offenses that have death as an authorized punishment. 2. Beyond a reasonable doubt that at least one of the aggravating factors exists. 3. That any extenuating or mitigating circumstances are substantially outweighed by the aggravating circumstances. And 4. That death is the appropriate sentence. When a death sentence is adjudged in the U.S. Army, the Staff Judge Advocate, SJA, must notify the Criminal Law Division of the Office of the Judge Advocate General, OTJAG, Government Appellate Division, Defense Appellate Division, and OTJAG Personnel, Plans and Training Office that the Record of Trial, ROT, has been completed. This notification is required before the ROT is forwarded to the Army Court of Criminal Appeals, ACCA, Clerk of Court. Post-trial procedure in capital courts martial. After the conclusion of a court-martial that adjudged a death sentence as punishment, the Judge Advocate General, TJAG, forwards the record of trial to the Court of Criminal Appeals, CCA, for automatic review in accordance with Article 66 subsection B subsection 3 of the Uniform Code of Military Justice, UCMJ. Article 66 provides the CCAS with jurisdiction over all courts martial in which the judgment includes a sentence of death. Unlike cases in which death is not adjudged, an appellant with an adjudged death sentence is prohibited from waiving their right to appeal their case. The appellate process does not conclude with the CCA's review of a death sentence, as the Court of Appeals for the Armed Forces, CAAF, conducts an automatic review following the CCA's review of the case. Just as Article 61 of the UCMJ prohibits a death sentence appellant from waiving their appellate rights, Article 70 subsection C of the UCMJ prohibits a death sentence appellant from proceeding pro se on their appeal at either the CCA or CAAF if the government is represented by counsel. The practical impact of this is unclear, as in accordance with the Joint Rules of Appellate Procedure, TJAG is required to designate appellate military counsel to represent the parties when the CCAS have received notice of an appeal pursuant to UCMJ Article 48, 56 subsection D, 62, 66, 69 subsection D, or 73. Appellate litigation for capital cases is a direct appeal under Article 66 of the UCMJ. After CAAF conducts its review of the case, a death sentence appellant may petition for a writ of certiorari to SCOTUS. If SCOTUS grants the petition for a writ of certiorari, the appeal moves forward, but if not, then the death sentence appellant's appellate review is complete. The completion of appellate review constitutes final judgment and signifies a transition from the appellate procedure to the post-appellate procedure for the death sentence appellant. This transition is memorialized by the clerk of court for the ACCA, who certifies that the appellate process is complete. Post-appellate procedure in capital courts martial, the transition from prisoner to condemned prisoner. Once a prisoner's case reaches final judgment, their sentence becomes ripe for presidential review of the adjudged death sentence pursuant to Article 57 of the UCMJ. In accordance with Article 57, the president is the only authority who can approve a sentence of death. At the point of review, the president may approve, commute, or remit a service member's death sentence. If the president approves a death sentence, the process for carrying it out begins. If the president disapproves a service member's death sentence, they may grant clemency in the form of a commutation or remission of the sentence. Such commutation may include reducing the death sentence to confinement for a term of years. In tracing the progression of an accused status from soldier to condemned prisoner, the military death penalty process reveals a system both deeply procedural and profoundly complicated. Though the president is the single authority for approving and ordering the execution of a death sentence, they do not initiate the review. Instead, final judgment triggers a waterfall of responsibilities for the Secretary of the Army, TJAG, and the Commandant of the USDB. Through these senior leaders' actions, the death sentence makes its way to the president for review. The initial procedural responsibility lies with TJAG. TJAG collects the prisoner's record of trial, the appellate records, including the certification of completion of appellate review, and any clemency petition for submission to the Secretary of the Army. TJAG provides these records, along with their recommendation on the sentence, to the Secretary of the Army for review and routing to the President for action. After TJAG provides the complete record of documents and their advice to the Secretary of the Army, the Secretary of the Army's procedural responsibilities begin. The Secretary of the Army serves as the executive agent for Department of War wide Level 3 corrections, to include the administration of death sentences. In this role, the Secretary of the Army provides the President with the relevant materials for review and effectuates the President's action on the death sentence. If the President approves the death sentence and orders the prisoner executed, then the Secretary of the Army moves forward with their procedural responsibilities. First, the Secretary of the Army designates the method of execution. Though previous versions of regulatory guidance prescribed lethal injection as the method of execution, today, there is no designated method of execution. Since 1951 and the inception of the original UCMJ, the U.S. military has carried out 10 executions, all by hanging. President Dwight D. Eisenhower approved the first 9 executions, while President John F. Kennedy approved the last, Private John A. Bennett, in 1961. The first 4 executions were carried out by the military at Kansas State Penitentiary in Lansing, Kansas, with the remaining 6 occurring at the USDB. Currently, of the 27 states that authorize the death penalty, 23 provide lethal injection as the only or primary method of execution. However, in the 2 most recent executions in 2025, the prisoners were allowed to choose the method of execution employed. South Carolina employed a firing squad, while Alabama used nitrogen hypoxia. For federal executions, the method of execution is prescribed by the law of the state in which the sentence was imposed, and if no death penalty exists in that state, the judge chooses which state is responsible for the execution. Second, the Secretary of the Army selects the date of execution. The date of execution must fall within 60 to 150 days from the date the President approved the death sentence. After deciding on the method and date of execution, the Secretary of the Army selects the location of the execution. Though the USDB is often thought of as the single facility for the administration of military death sentences, the Secretary of the Army selects the location after receiving advice from the Provost Marshal General. One available location is the U.S. Penitentiary in Terre Haute, Indiana, which is the location used for executions of federal prisoners. By agreement with the Bureau of Prisons, military executions may take place at Terre Haute. The Secretary of the Army memorializes the location, date, and method of execution and transmits the memorandum, along with a signed presidential death warrant, through the Provost Marshal General to the Commandant of the USDB. This transmission triggers the Commandant's procedural responsibilities. The Commandant, USDB, serves as the execution officer responsible for the administration of the prisoner's death sentence. In this role, the Commandant formally notifies the service member of the President's decision ordering their execution. This formal notification completes an individual's transition from prisoner to condemned prisoner, which will remain their status until they are executed. During notification, the Commandant, USDB, is accompanied by a chaplain and the prisoner's trial defense service, TDS, or civilian counsel. The Commandant is also responsible for developing an execution plan, establishing the execution watch team, EWT, and arranging for the procurement of any materials or equipment necessary to conduct the method of execution selected by the Secretary of the Army. The notification of presidential approval of a death sentence not only begins the administrative process of preparing for a military execution, but it also allows a post-appellate death sentence prisoner to seek habeas corpus through the federal court system. Latin for you have the body, habeas corpus allows a federal court to analyze whether a prisoner's continued confinement is warranted. Like state and federal prisoners, a post-appellate death sentence military prisoner can file a petition of habeas corpus challenging the legality of their imprisonment. This challenge is different from a challenge on direct appeal, as a petition for habeas corpus provides post-appellate death sentence prisoners an avenue to attack their conviction based upon alleged violations of their constitutional rights. As part of their petition for habeas corpus, a prisoner with a precedentially approved death sentence may request a stay of execution. If a federal judge issues a stay of execution, it may last until the conclusion of the habeas corpus proceedings, thereby preventing the military from executing the prisoner. Habeas corpus proceedings may result in relief in the form of vacation of conviction or sentence, but if the proceedings result in no relief, the prisoner's stay of execution is lifted and they remain condemned to death. Receipt of a precedentially signed death warrant also entitles the condemned prisoner to certain regulatory rights related to their execution. They may request pre-execution visitation of family and non-family members, in accordance with Army Regulation 190-47. The condemned prisoner may request chaplain support, legal assistance related to the execution and their final legal affairs, and medical assistance and counseling services. Further, they may request counsel of record and members of their family to be present at their execution. Once the execution date arrives, the EWT is responsible for the care, custody, and transportation of the condemned prisoner. The EWT will move the condemned prisoner from their cell to the execution area, leaving as little time between the movement and the execution as possible. After the condemned prisoner arrives at the execution area, the EWT will escort the authorized witnesses to the viewing area. Witnesses include the Commandant, USDB, the prisoner's counsel, the victim or one relative of the victim's family, representatives from the condemned prisoner's family, and members of the media. At the time of execution, the Commandant, USDB, will read aloud the charge or charges, the findings and sentence of the court-martial, and information from the execution order. The Commandant will next ensure the condemned prisoner is discharged from the Army. Finally, the Commandant will order the execution team to begin the execution process. The medical personnel assigned to the EWT will monitor the condemned prisoner and announce their death. After the pronouncement of death, the Commandant will announce that the execution is complete and dismiss all persons other than the EWT from the execution area. Conclusion. In the aftermath of the Secretary of War's request for President Trump to sign Major Nadal Hassan's death warrant approving and ordering his execution, it is important to understand that this step, which appears final, does not take the case out of the courts completely. In tracing the progression of an accused status from soldier to condemned prisoner, the military death penalty process reveals a system both deeply procedural and profoundly complicated. The military justice system has built-in pretrial safeguards, post-trial protections, appellate reviews, and ultimately habeas petitions, which may slow but not necessarily prevent an execution. As is known and often cited throughout all stages of capital litigation, death is different. It is different in its finality. The complicated maze of capital courts martial and the push for an accelerated timeline in Major Hassan's case illustrates the intersection between the procedural process and the ultimate executive power of the president. As the country waits with bated breath to hear whether the president will approve Major Hassan's death sentence, the legal community understands this change in status to condemned prisoner may just be the beginning. TAL. Authors. Major Altamez is an associate professor in the Criminal Law Department at the Judge Advocate General's Legal Center and School in Charlottesville, Virginia. Major Montgomery is an associate professor in the Criminal Law Department at the Judge Advocate General's Legal Center and School in Charlottesville, Virginia. Thank you for listening to the audio adaptation of From Soldier to Condemned Prisoner, a review of modern military death sentence procedure.
1: Okay, everybody got that? Probably not, so you're just as confused as I am. However, it's not so much that former Major Nidal Hassan is going to be executed. It is that he's going to be executed by firing squad, and according to Pete Hegseth, it's going to be live streamed. Now, I have to comment on this because, as a veteran, it's bad enough that we have people in Leavenworth and other places where we keep criminals, but live streaming an execution is reminiscent of, oh, let's say, the Reign of Terror during the French Revolution. It's not something that is should be taken lightly in any way, shape, or form, and most assuredly, having it live streamed is, as far as I'm concerned, downright sadistic. I do have to add a caveat here. I am anti-death penalty. So, with that said, this goes beyond what I would normally consider anywhere near realistic. I don't see the purpose of having this live-streamed execution by firing squad of a man in a wheelchair who's paralyzed from below the waist due to a gunshot wound after his rampage. In my personal opinion, what this will do will fulfill Hassan's dream of becoming a martyr. The world will see this. This is going around the world. Imagine that. The people who will be watching this will be halfway around the world, or some of the people who will be watching this will be halfway around the world. And unbelievably, it turns into turning this man into precisely what he wants to be, a martyr for the cause. Now, is there any logic behind any of that? I can understand the 38 people who were killed, and I think that it's a horrific situation that was brought about by terrible decisions by a single individual who happened to be a major in the U.S. Army because of his psychiatric degree. My big question is, where does everybody else fall in on this? How is it that we have this happening in the 21st century, essentially making a spectacle out of an individual that will not stop people from doing the same things? I hope no one ever contemplates doing what he did. But it's not going to stop anything. It's just going to feed the bloodlust of Pete Hegseth, who was nothing but a PR guy in the National Guard, had himself activated, and wound up going to Afghanistan and Iraq. The point is, Hegseth is a sick man. He's not as sick as Hassan, but he's sick. Because who would want this to be live streamed? Who would want this to be a normal part of the American psyche? That's preposterous. It is absolutely insane. And yet Hegseth, probably because he's taking far too many steroids and who knows what else, comes up with this idea. The last firing squad was in World War II, and his name was Private Eddie Slovic, in January of 1944, accused of cowardice. On numerous occasions, the private had requested transfer from frontline duty to rear line duty. It was denied. Eventually, he broke. And General Eisenhower, after it went through all the stuff that we heard before, or most of it anyway, at that point, General Eisenhower signed the order to have him executed by firing squad, which was done. The war was won in Germany 4 months later. Other people had been accused of the same thing and were imprisoned. What was it that Slovic did that was so different that actually had him executed with the possible thought that nobody else would fail in the face of fire? Now we go back to Hassan. What possible good does this have? How can we, as a nation, accept this as something that is considered normal? We have right now the most abnormal and strangest, if not craziest, administration we've ever had. They keep coming up with new things. They keep coming up with things that harm other people. Most people have never seen an execution. As a matter of fact, it's a relatively private affair with sometimes, occasionally, family members present, witnesses present, clergy present, the executioner obviously present. But when it's all said and done, it's basically behind closed curtains. We recently had an individual who had killed children, and the execution was botched. The wrong drugs, the wrong route, the wrong everything. She went into a coma and then just as suddenly has come out of that coma. Now, is it double jeopardy if they try to execute her again? Is that a legitimate cause? What if they botch it again and again? It was stated that she had felt like her arm was on fire when they were putting that into her muscles instead of a vein. Now, when they wheel, mind you, this man is in a wheelchair, a threat to no one. When they wheel him in front of a bunch of sandbags, have a squad, or be the executioners for the firing squad, how are they going to feel? You're killing someone point blank. That is not something that in the military we are taught to do unless it is the enemy and they are right in our faces. It's not a pleasant experience. It can't be a pleasant experience. Of course, Hegseth and Trump and Vance and a whole bunch of other people that are involved with this government have never had to face a field of fire. It's unreal that this is going to happen within our country during the 21st century. So let's all think about this for a minute. And I know that that was a very long and AI-generated response, but that's how the military thinks. It's very complicated. It is not a simple cut and dried, you're going, That's it. It's over. It's very, very complicated. When the current president signed off on this, I don't have the faintest idea if he even knew what he was doing. But I know that Hassan will get what he always wanted, martyrdom. And that alone, being live streamed into countries that are potentially enemies of the United States, can actually watch this and get fired up to the point where they join radical groups, where they actually use this individual as a martyr and therefore feel that they have to make amends for what has happened here. Now, for anyone who has any notion about things, as far as the Middle East and other places in this world, and even in this country in some areas, these things are passed down through generations. People don't forget. The children that survive in Palestine will not forget what Israel under Netanyahu has done. Those who have lost arms and legs and eyes will not forget, and they will be visual prompts for others to follow in their steps. The Japanese during World War II had no fear of death. That's why you had kamikazes. It was a part of their culture. Far too often, we do not take into consideration the culture that we are dealing with. Pete Hegseth is an idiot. He's also a dry drunk, I guess, at this point. He has nothing to go by except his big macho man image. That image will be carried on for generations in people who do not despise us now, will come to despise us because we shot one of their own. Is it so difficult to place this individual in solitary confinement for the rest of his natural life and make him an example that way, rather than just have people watch someone being killed on TV? We all have to think about this, and we will all carry the guilt for this. We are not immune from our own responses. If you think that this is a great idea and this is going to be just a wonderful spectacle, put down your beer, please. Think about what is about to happen. This is not an American norm. It hasn't been since we used to have lynchings and mass hangings. We don't do that anymore. They have never, ever once stopped any individual intent on doing harm from doing harm. So I don't plan on watching this. I don't want to hear about it. I think that research on this proves my point that this will not stop anybody else, and that anything, it most likely will have others following in Hassan's wake. This is something we do not want. I urge you to look at your conscience and take guidance from it. Thank you for allowing me into your room, your space, with my version. You might not agree with it, but for all of our sakes, we don't want to be seen as murderers. By all means, you can disagree with everything I've said, and you can be a part of whatever group you wish to be part of. But I do hope that in the long run, we all realize that this is not going to help anything and be productive in any way. This is just one more statistical aspect of a lousy administration. I call it a maladministration. We will survive. It won't be easy, but we will get our nation back on track. The previous is solely...
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From the quiet hum of the WZBC studios at Boston College, on this Sunday, October 11th, 2026, this is Ann Wagner. 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Here, difficult realities are not avoided. They are met with open eyes and steady voices. Here, the past and present collide in a way that refuses to be softened or ignored. And here, we speak with Palestine living in our hearts, guiding our words, shaping our purpose, and anchoring every breath behind this microphone.

Before we open this hour, let one truth stand firm in the air between us. What you hear today belongs solely to the voices speaking it, shaped by their lived experience, their research, and their refusal to soften reality. These reflections do not represent the official views of WZBC, Boston College, or its Board of Trustees. In this space, nothing is filtered to protect comfort, and nothing is shaped to satisfy institutions. Every word arrives unshielded, unpolished, and unapologetic.

And with that clarity set, we step into This Week in Palestine, a broadcast where truth does not hesitate. It does not knock politely or wait for permission. Here, truth enters with its spine straight, its voice steady, and its presence impossible to ignore. Urgency is not decoration. It is the pulse behind every sentence, every report, every breath taken at this microphone. Clarity is not a luxury. It is the obligation we accept the moment we speak. Our heart beats in Palestine, in the alleys of Jerusalem, in the villages and towns of the West Bank, in the shattered streets of Gaza. Yet our vision reaches far beyond the borders carved by occupation or diplomacy. Because the forces shaping Palestinian life do not stop at checkpoints or concrete walls. They move through parliaments, through boardrooms, through the quiet corridors where powerful hands make decisions ordinary people must live with.

Wherever you are listening, driving through the long hours of your shift, lifting your first cup of coffee into the morning light, or sitting in the stillness of your home, thank you for choosing to be here. I am your host and narrator, Anne Wagoner. In this space, we do not file down the edges of truth. We do not bend the story to comfort those who prefer silence. We do not dilute reality for anyone's convenience. Here, truth stands unfiltered. Resistance is breath. Solidarity is lineage. And the voices rising from occupied land do not tremble. They rise beside movements across the world, demanding dignity, justice, and liberation. This hour is not simply a broadcast. It is a lifeline, a thread stretching from Palestine to every corner of the globe, binding devastation to determination, binding grief to a future still worth reaching for. Even in the deepest darkness, the spark of defiance survives. Even when the world turns away, that spark refuses to die. Each week, we bring you reporting that cuts through distortion, analysis that refuses disguise, and reflections that center Palestinian life in all its depth, complexity, and unbroken courage. We speak with intention because the stakes demand nothing less. This Week in Palestine is not a refuge for polite silence. It is testimony. It is urgency. It is solidarity without hesitation. The struggle for freedom is shared. It crosses borders, and it remains sacred. So now we turn our attention inward, not to Gaza, not to the West Bank, not to the Strait of Hormuz, but to our own system, the machinery of American power, the presidency, the policies, and the forces behind them. Because before we can understand the chaos abroad, we must understand the chaos at home.

And so we begin with a question that has been echoing across this country. Who truly governs the United States? Is it the president we see on television? Is it the administration behind him? Or is it the network of interests, alliances, and pressures that push him toward decisions that ignite the Middle East again and again? Because when we look closely, we see a pattern of decisions that do not serve Americans, a pattern of policies that deepen conflict, a pattern of actions that align perfectly with the geopolitical interests of Israel, interests that critics argue depend on keeping the region fractured, unstable, and burning. Let's speak plainly. For decades, analysts have argued that Israel's long-term strategy relies on weakening the surrounding countries, divide them, destabilize them, ensure they never unite, never grow strong enough to challenge Israeli dominance. And in this strategy, the United States, along with Western powers, becomes the perfect instrument, the perfect lever, the perfect tool. But here's the part that should concern every American listening right now. Our president seems to have no problem being that tool. He does not question the cost. He does not question the consequences. He does not question the suffering. He does not question the debt. He does not question the danger. As long as he enriches himself, his family, and his circle, the chaos continues. This is a president who won office by promising Americans peace, stability, and prosperity. He promised no more wars. He promised to put America first. He promised to protect our borders. He promised to restore dignity. But what did we get? We got deeper involvement in conflicts that are not ours. We got billions of dollars funneled into foreign military operations. We got a national debt swollen by endless support for policies that do not benefit the American people. We got border chaos, not from migrants, but from armed, masked paramilitary groups roaming our communities, spreading fear, intimidation, and division. We got a president who declared victory in a war that was never ours. A president who stood before cameras and announced day after day that America won against Iran, that America controls the Strait of Hormuz, that America forced the region into submission. But if we won, then explain the gas prices. Explain why Iran still dictates conditions. Explain why American families are paying more at the pump, more at the grocery store, more in taxes, more in debt. Explain why the region is more unstable than ever. Explain why American troops are still deployed. Explain why the conflict keeps expanding. Victory or illusion? Control or performance? Leadership or manipulation? Because what we are living in is not leadership. It is a cycle, a loop. A circus run by a man who thrives in chaos. A man who uses fear as fuel, division as strategy, and conflict as currency. A clown, some say. A shameless clown. A clown who performs for cameras while real people pay the price. And so today, we ask our listeners to look at the system with clear eyes. Look at the policies. Look at the alliances. Look at the decisions. Look at the consequences. Ask yourself, who benefits from endless conflict in the Middle East? Who benefits from occupation? Who benefits from genocide? Who benefits from instability? Who benefits from keeping Americans distracted, divided, and drowning in debt? Because it is not the American people. It is not the families struggling to pay rent. It is not the workers fighting for fair wages. It is not the communities suffering under militarized policing. It is not the students buried in loans. It is not the veterans returning from wars they never asked for. And now, as we prepare to move into the next part of our program, we invite you to listen with intention, listen with courage, listen with clarity. Because what comes next is not entertainment. It is not speculation. It is not rumor. It is testimony. It is evidence. It is truth spoken aloud. So let's listen together. Let's step into the next segment.
Let's play a game, not of chance, but of conscience. Dare or truth? And let's see which one survives the light.

0: They want to make a deal.
1: Well, they want to make a deal so badly.
2: They want to make a deal so badly.
0: I do see a deal in Iran. It's looking very good that we're going to make a deal.
2: This process should go very quickly. We're going to end that war very quickly.
3: They want to make the deal a lot more than I do.
4: We have our deal done with Iran.
0: Making an amazing deal with Iran.
2: They want to make a deal with us very badly.
1: They're dying to make a deal. They're giving us a lot.
5: Hi, do you think is winning the war? They're running the war right now.
6: Iran. We don't have options. What the Iranians are doing, they now have maneuverable reentry vehicles.
7: Watching the end of the old Middle East.
8: They destroyed all of the early warning radars.
9: Donald Trump started a war. He ignored the intelligence. He lied to the American people.
10: A new state, a new Islamic Republic that is going to be much tougher, much stronger, much more cohesive and determined than anything we countered or encountered in the past. That's what's happening in Iran today.
11: America is weaker. Iran is stronger. The price to reopen the strait increases by the day.
12: The way oil would be going down as soon as we win the war with Iran, which is taking place.
13: Going very well. As you know, we're winning by a lot.
14: We won this war militarily very early on.
15: We've already won, but I want to win by a bigger margin.
16: Well, you keep saying was. Is this war over?
14: I think it's close to over, yeah. I mean, I view it as very close to over.
12: I don't like to say this. We've won this. This war has been won.
2: Let me say, we've won. You never like to say too early you won. We won. We won the bet. In the first hour, it was over.
11: Donald Trump has lost this war.
17: Well, the bases in the Gulf, basically at least three of the bases have been devastated. The 5th Fleet headquarters, I am told, and if you look at the satellite imagery that you can find on open source information, it looks like actually the base in Bahrain looks like Gaza. It's completely a moonscape.

That was our Dare or Truth game. I hope you got your facts correct. Next, we turn to breezy politics to try to understand who really control us. Let's listen together.

0: How much influence does Israel have on our country?
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5: Israel controls America.
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30: The Zionist lobby, that's the most influential in Washington, without question.
31: Their belief is that being for Israel first means that that does not mean you're putting America second.
32: The Congress of the United States is Israeli-occupied territory.
33: My father would tell me the most powerful lobby that there is in this country is the Jewish lobby. It's the Israeli lobby.
10: Well, why would the President of the United States pay attention to that lobby?
34: They are strong.
10: Strong in what sense?
34: They are controlling many things.
5: When a great power like the United States has conflicting interests with another country, it almost always, except in the case of Israel, acts in terms of its own interests. America first. But when it comes to Israel, it's Israel first.
13: The question is why? Like, what is that?
5: I believe there's one simple answer: the Israel lobby.
14: Israel has an overwhelming lobby over the United States government. We have fought their wars in the Middle East.
35: I'd like to ask about your father's relationship with Israel. He's taken over $230 million from pro-Israel groups.
36: You have received $400,000 from AIPAC.
10: Why can I burn an American flag in my country, but I get a mark by my name if I burn Israel's?
37: What are you doing to prevent the use of our taxes to starve and kill people in Gaza?
38: How can somebody pledge allegiance to two countries at the same time?
14: Do you think it's a conflict of interest for Miriam Adelson, an Israeli donor, to give millions of dollars to his campaign and then Trump have pro-Israeli policies?
39: And you continue to support Israel. Why? Why do you do that?
40: The Israeli attack in 1967 on the USS Liberty with left dozens of American servicemen dead and hundreds wounded.
10: But there's no reason why we even have to be enemies with Iran. This is Israel's problem. We don't need to be involved in this. Sorry, we got our own issues here.
41: Our taxpayer dollars can build schools and hospitals in America, not bombs to destroy them in Gaza.
42: As a Jewish person,
43: there is no Zionist gene that I have or that Jews have.
42: And as an American,
44: over 60% of Jewish Americans believe Israel has committed war crimes, Jewish Americans.
42: I am horrified by the Israeli government's massacre of well over 65,000 Palestinians in Gaza.
45: How could it be done to you and your ancestors, and you turn around and you do it to someone else?
46: Zionism and Zionists hate Jews and Judaism.
47: Christians, Jews, and Muslims stand shoulder to shoulder against the Zionist empire and the genocide in Gaza.
48: How are you going to be America first when you're Israel instead? You can't have it both ways.
49: Charlie was starting to have serious questions about Israel, not just its role in the Gaza war, but its influence on American politicians.
50: All of a sudden, Charlie is no longer with us and all that. I said, wait a second, what do you mean? What does with us mean exactly, right?
49: Mm-hmm.
50: I'm an American, okay? Like, I represent this country.
51: Why are we going to war with Iran?
52: I don't think we should be fighting wars on behalf of Israel.
51: Israel forced our hand and dragged us into this war. Again.
53: You go fight Iran. You go to Israel and fight Hamas. We are American people. It's not our problem.
54: No one wants to fight for Israel.
0: Israel is not an ally.
45: Israel is our top enemy! Enemy! Cut off the goddamn funding!
1: This is what a real political awakening looks like. America is finally waking up to the foreign political force that hijacked its government and undermined its sovereignty for decades. The Zionist lobby. All indicators, polls, charts, all point in the same direction. This awakening is real, it is growing, and there is no turning back. Since the genocide began, searches for terms like Zionism, AIPAC, Israeli lobby, and Zionist lobby have exploded across the United States. In the last 2 years alone, the Zionist lobby has been exposed as the driving force behind both Iran wars, the genocide, and the crackdown on free speech in the United States. It has been at the center of the implosion of MAGA, Kamala Harris's 2024 loss, the New York City mayoral race, Joe Kent's resignation, and one political firestorm after another. After decades of operating in the shadows, the Zionist lobby was caught red-handed in fitting in, manipulating, and shaping American politics on behalf of a foreign government. And instead of backing off, it went mask off, doubled down, and stepped into broad daylight. That was a fatal move, because millions of Americans finally got to see this foreign influence in action. And the moment that happened, it sets off a chain of natural reactions that may yet end in the complete de-Zionization of the US government. In this video, I want to zoom out and ask, where exactly are we in that de-Zionization process? Why does the Zionist lobby exist in the first place? And what is the one mistake we cannot afford to make if we ever want a real chance to take on this lobby? Welcome to Breezy Politics. For any nation and throughout history, few political questions are more fundamental than sovereignty. Who calls the shots? Because once a nation's sovereignty is compromised, every other political question is affected by it. And in the United States today, nothing compromises that sovereignty or the very idea of government of, by, and for the people more than the Zionist lobby. That is why this issue provokes such intense reactions across the political spectrum, because it cuts straight to the mother of all political questions. Who truly calls the shots in the most powerful empire in human history? On December 10th, 2025, President Trump said this.
2: My father would tell me the most powerful lobby that there is in this country is the Jewish lobby. It's the Israeli lobby.
1: This statement is fascinating. The President of the United States is admitting out loud and on camera that he's aware that the strongest lobby in the country he leads is the lobby of a foreign country. And he knows that because in lobbying, power is measured by one metric, the ability to shape policy. The stronger the lobby is, the more capable it is of bending government policy towards its own interests. And if a lobby can turn a president once known as a comforter-in-chief into Genocide Joe, or turn a president who campaigned on no more wars in the Middle East into the man who started the biggest one yet, that is one hell of a statement of its power. And before we get to why Fred Trump made sure to warn his son Donald about this specific lobby, and why Trump the president shows such deference to it, we must take one step back and ask a more basic question. Why does this foreign lobby exist in the United States in the first place? And to make the explanation more fun, let's break out from the stale political language for a minute and borrow the language of Game of Thrones, okay? Because the more we simplify the picture, the whole thing becomes a lot easier to understand. Think of the world as being divided to 200 houses. Each house has its own flag, its own language, its own beliefs, and above all, its own interests. And instead of House Stark and House Targaryen, you've got House America, House China, House Germany, etc. For the purposes of our story, the two houses that matter most are House America and House Israel. They were born in different times, sit on different continents, speak different languages, and are shaped by different values. So naturally, they would face different challenges, have different enemies, and pursue different interests. And you can see those different interests play out very clearly in what has been happening lately. In March 2026, a poll in House Israel found that 93% of Israelis supported the war with House Iran and see it as a top national priority. Why? Because Iran stands in the way of their national projects, Greater Israel.

misunderstood the expansionist ambitions behind the Zionist project. And for decades, they worked to block it by strengthening the houses that are the closest on Israel's borders. That's why if you looked at the map, you will find that Iran supports the Syrians on the northeast, the Lebanese in the north, and the Palestinians in the south, to contain House Israel and to raise the cost of expansion and eventually to deter it from stealing more land by force. So from the point of view of Israelis who think of expanding their borders as a biblical right, hatred towards the Persians in House Iran make perfect sense. Since Iran proved to be the toughest obstacle towards Greater Israel. That's why 93% of Jewish Israelis supported a war of aggression against Iran to get rid of this obstacle. But keep in mind, these are Israeli ambitions, Israeli priorities, and Israeli wars. Now, around that same time, on another continent, in House America, Americans were asked about our national priorities, and a Harvard study from January 2026 came exactly with the answer you'd expect. Americans are concerned with inflation, cost of living, affordability, retirement, immigration, housing. Only 4% mentioned anything related to Israel and its wars. And even after the mainstream media started beating the war drums, the pattern barely changed. Poll after poll showed the same thing. The vast majority of Americans, somewhere between 70 to 80%, opposed going to war with Iran. Now, in a normal world where House America and House Israel each have a government that answers to its own people, the outcome would be obvious. The government of Israel would act on its own people's expansionist ambitions and go to war with Iran. The American government will answer to its people's concerns and tackle the economy, the inflation, the cost of living. That is what government of, by, and for the people looks like. That is what sovereignty looks like. But here is the twist. What if House Israel does not have enough resources to fulfill its people's expansionist ambitions and carry the Zionist project to the next stage? Zionists confronted this problem a long time ago, and their answer was simple. If we already built the Zionist state by stealing other people's land, why not use other people's resources to expand it? If the entire Zionist project is already built on dispossession, then tapping into the resources of the richest house in the system is not a contradiction. It's just the next logical move. So why not reach into the biggest economy in the world, infiltrate its political system, and use it to serve Zionist expansion? But to make that possible, they needed far more than ordinary influence. They needed a full-spectrum apparatus, political, financial, and cultural. An entire ecosystem of power that operates across many fronts and in many forms for one overriding purpose: to harness American resources in service of the Zionist project. That apparatus is called the Zionist Lobby. Its central function is to make the US government act as an extension of Israeli power, an external arm of the Zionist state. If Israel wanted Iraq, Libya, or Syria crushed, but lacked the resources to do it on its own, the lobby's job is to move Washington to do Israel's dirty work for it. And if 90% of Israelis want war with Iran, while 80% of Americans want nothing to do with this war, then the lobby's job is to override the priorities of the American people and make the US government answer instead to the 93% Israelis who wanted this war. This is the raison d'etre of the Zionist lobby. This is why it exists. Now that we understand why the Zionist lobby exists, the next question is the key one. How does it work? How did this foreign apparatus rise to become, in the president's own words, the most powerful lobby in the United States? Before we talk about how the lobby operates, we need to pin down what exactly are we talking about when we say the Zionist lobby. I think the clearest way to understand this lobby is through functionalism, a framework in political science that helps us identify and categorize actors and institutions by what they do, not by what they call themselves, not by labels, not by official titles, but by their function in the political

0: political system, the interests they advance, and the effects they produce. And once you apply that lens, the map becomes a lot easier to read. Ben Shapiro, Miriam Adelson, Mike Huckabee, and Jared Moskowitz are just as much part of the Zionist lobby as AIPAC, Christians United for Israel, or the ADL. Yes, they occupy different positions. Yes, they speak different tones and operate through different institutions. But at the end of the day, they perform the same function in service of the same goal. The function is to apply pressure on the US political system, and the goal is to keep American resources flowing to Israel. Call it an MOU, call it Epic Fury, or call it Blessing Israel. The branding might differ, but the goal stays the same: using American resources, which can take many forms, economic, diplomatic, or military, to advance the Zionist project. But how? How did the Zionist lobby become this successful at bending the US government to its will? I want to focus on one element that ties all the lobby's actions together. One element that runs through the whole apparatus, from Ben Shapiro to Christians United for Israel, from Miriam Adelson to AIPAC. And it's this: the Zionist lobby survives by weaponizing your own values against you, your beliefs, your identity, your moral language, your faith, your sense of decency. It takes the things you hold dear and turns them into tools for the Zionist project. And it does that through both a carrot and a stick. The carrot works like this. If you're a liberal, they tell you that Israel is the capital of gay rights and Israel is the only democracy in the Middle East. If you are conservative, they tell you Israel is protecting Christian holy sites from the very people who protected those holy sites for centuries. Otherwise, there would have been nothing to protect. Genius. If you are a Christian Zionist, they hand you the Zionist-funded Schofield Bible and tell you that your own salvation depends on blessing this foreign state. If you are a diehard capitalist, they tell you Israel was our greatest anti-communist ally in the Cold War, even while Jonathan Pollard was caught red-handed, stealing American secrets to sell them to the Soviet Union. If you are a socialist, they point you to the kibbutz and sell it to you as some noble socialist experiment. That's their game. No matter where you stand, politically, culturally, morally, or religiously, the Zionist lobby will try to weaponize your values against you. Your conservatism, your progressivism, or even your centrism, reframing support for Israel as a religious obligation, a democratic duty, or a strategic necessity in order to justify funneling a portion of your resources and use them to expand the Zionist project. Now, that's the carrot, that's the soft side of their power. The stick, however, is something else. Because the moment you say something as simple and as patriotic as American resources should be used to improve American lives, not handed over to some foreign country, the moment you say America first, not Israel first, the punishment comes down, and it comes down hard. And this is where the Zionist lobby becomes different from other lobbies in the United States. Because if you're on the left, for example, and call for a gun restriction, okay? Yes, the NRA and the right may come after you, sure. But your political tribe will give you shelter. You will still get airtime on liberal media. Democratic politicians will echo your case. And at the end of the day, you will still have an institutional home. And the reverse is true too. If you're on the right pushing pro-life politics, calling to overturn Roe, or defending the Second Amendment in absolutist terms, the left may come after you, but the right will protect you. Conservative media will platform you. Republican politicians will back you. And again, you'll still have an institutional home. But the moment you commit an unforgivable sin, the moment you say that American resources should be used to serve American interests, not Israeli interests, you suddenly find out why did Fred Trump warn his son Donald about the Zionist lobby. It's then and only then, it doesn't matter if you're left or right. It doesn't matter if you're a black progressive woman from St. Louis who's pro-choice like Cori Bush, or a white conservative woman from Georgia who's pro-life like MTG. It doesn't matter if you're a left-wing firebrand like Jamal Bowman, or a libertarian-leaning conservative like Thomas Massie. Your ideology doesn't save you. Your party and your media ecosystem will turn on you. And the same political institutions that were supposed to have your back will line up to destroy you, isolate you and politically lynch you the moment you come into direct conflict with the Zionist lobby. Because the whole Zionist apparatus works in concert to crush anyone who breaks ranks. If you are Mamdani, you will be knifed in the back by Chuck Schumer, Hakeem Jeffries, and CNN before Caroline Leavitt, Stephen Miller, and Fox News even get their turn smearing you. And if you are Thomas Massey, it will be Ben Shapiro, Ted Cruz, and Fox News stabbing you in the back before Dana Bash and Jake Tapper pile on from CNN. Different camps, same operation. And every one of them will do the lobby's work the Zionist way, by turning their own camp's moral language into weapons to crush America First voices on both the left and the right. But one might ask, if the lobby is this powerful, why does it panic and react so aggressively to any serious expression of American patriotism? Why does the defamation wing of the Zionist lobby, the ADL, classify the slogan America First as hate speech? And the answer is this. Because the idea of America First, American sovereignty, this basic principle that the US government should put American interests first in everything it does, this most self-evident principle in politics is at the same time a death sentence for the Zionist lobby. And it's a death sentence precisely because it's self-evident. Because putting your country first in America, France, or China is the natural logic of political life. People identify with that principle instinctively. It is the most basic role of sovereignty. A government only exists to serve the interests of its own people, not a foreign people. That's why I've always thought that if there is one phrase the Zionist lobby fears more than Free Palestine, it is America First. Because while Free Palestine challenges the legitimacy of the Zionist project, America First challenges the legitimacy of the project's very lifeline, the Zionist lobby. And the last thing the Zionist lobby wants is for anyone to question its legitimacy. Because he has none. Any actor in American political life, or in any political system for that matter, gets its legitimacy from being an organic outgrowth of that society, rooted in the interests and the values and demands of the people. That is what makes it belong, that is what makes its presence natural and make political sense. But the Zionist lobby in the United States, just like the Zionist state in the Middle East, is not an organic outgrowth of its environment. Both are foreign implants. Neither arose naturally from the political soil in which it currently sits. Both were planted there. They don't belong in that environment. And once something is planted into an environment to which it does not naturally belong, it has only two options if it wants to survive. Crush anyone who questions its place there, or stay hidden, work in the shadows, operate in the dark, and act like you don't exist to avoid the question altogether. Listen to former AIPAC lobbyist Michael Rosenberg explain how the Zionist lobby operates.
1: I have a somewhat unique perspective on AIPAC owing to the fact that I was employed there for 6 years. Back when I first started AIPAC, Steve Rosen, who was my boss and was later indicted for espionage against the United States. I know, like, he's still around though. You're allowed to get indicted for espionage. Depends who you're doing it for. He sent me a now famous memo. It's now famous because I gave it to the Washington Post. He warned me not to ever talk, this is my second day there, never to talk about AIPAC activities outside the lobby. He wrote, "A lobby is a night flower. It thrives in the dark and shrivels up in the sunlight."
0: Now ask yourself this. If the Zionist lobby was just another organic actor in American body politic, why would it go to such lengths to hide what it does? Why would it, in its own terms, thrive in the dark and shrivel in the sunlight? And there is only one answer to this. Because the lobby does not want Americans to see it for what it is. A foreign transplant operating in the United States on behalf of a foreign country. However, in the last 2 years, the lobby made a strategic mistake. The genocide in Gaza triggered a wave of shock and revulsion in the United States that shattered Israel's carefully cultivated image. And as decades of Zionist propaganda began to collapse, the lobby panicked. That panic forced it out of the shadows into broad daylight, where it had to operate openly and aggressively to stop the shift in American public opinion from becoming government policy. And so far, it has largely succeeded. Even as the country has shifted in a far more anti-Israel direction, the lobby has managed to stop our government from reflecting that shift in public opinion. But that success came at a hefty price. The lobby could no longer afford to stay in the shadows. He had to step into the open and openly push Israel first policies in full view of the American public, the very situation he had spent decades trying to avoid, because that was always bound to provoke a reaction. And that is exactly what happened. The moment the lobby began pushing Israel first policies in plain sight, another process began, a natural process. The American body politic began to sense that something was off, that an organ inside it was operating against American interests and against the natural logic of sovereignty. And just like in the human body, once the immune system detects signs of something foreign, it kicks in. It starts investigating. That is exactly what you see in these charts. American body politic began to dig into the lobby, its origins, its methods, and its record. And what fascinates me is how closely the reaction of the body politic mirrors the human body's immune system. Because the first thing an immune system does when it kicks in is distinguishing the self from the non-self. It identifies what is part of the body and serves it, and what is foreign to the body and works against it. And this is exactly what the American body politic has been doing for the last 2 years. Distinguishing the America first self from the Israel first non-self. Distinguishing Dave Smith from Ben Shapiro, Anna Kasparian from Laura Loomer, Thomas Massey from Lindsey Graham, Tucker Carlson from Mark Levin, and the few politicians who still answer to the American people from those who answer to AIPAC. And out of that first phase, something America First has started to form. Not a coalition yet, not a political front, but a political current with its own language, its own standards, and its own litmus tests. Are you funded by the Zionist lobby or not? Will you push for AIPAC to register as a foreign agent, or will you not? Will you vote to keep sending our money to serve the Zionist project, or will you not? New lines are being drawn in the sand, and that ushers in the second phase of the Zionization process, the inflammation phase. See, once the human immune system identifies the non-self, recognition is only the beginning. It sounds alarms, it calls in reinforcement, it mobilizes cells to contain the foreign body, resist its spread, and limit the damage it can do. That is what produces inflammation. And that, I think, is exactly where we're heading now. The road to the 2026 midterms, and even more so the 2028 presidential elections, will be defined by that inflammatory phase. It's gonna be a vicious fight. Generational, intra-party, inter-party, and above all, existential for the Zionist project. Because remember, the lobby is the lifeline of the Zionist project, so you better expect it to play every card at its disposal to suppress our political immune system. And it already has a playbook for this exact moment, because it ran the same play in the Middle East for decades. When the Zionist state was planted in the region in 1948, the Middle Eastern political immune system reacted the way any political environment reacts to a foreign implant. It resisted. Naturally, there were wars, there were confrontations, there was constant pushback. And no matter who won or lost on the battlefield, one thing never changed. The region never organically accepted the legitimacy of the Zionist project. It kept reacting against it because it never stopped seeing it for what it is: a foreign implant. So how did the Zionist lobby manage that problem? And I use the word managed, not solved, deliberately, and I'm gonna explain why in a second. They managed it by turning American power into a weapon against the Middle East's political immune system. The lobby used American economic, diplomatic, and military force to impose a brutal choice on the region. Play ball, accept Israel's legitimacy, normalize relations, and get rewarded with American money, weapons, and protection, like Egypt, Jordan, and the UAE. Or keep resisting and risk the fate of Iraq, Syria, Libya, Lebanon, and Iran. Isolation, destabilization, and ultimately, destruction. That has forced many governments in the region to override the instincts of their people, suppress the immune reaction, and manufacture acceptance for a foreign implant the region never accepted on its own. And the reason I say managed, not solved, is because we are still being forced to bankroll this arrangement every single year. Take Egypt, for example. When President Carter brokered Camp David in 1978, peace treaty between Egypt and Israel, he understood full well that for the Egyptian government, peace with Israel meant overriding the deeper rejection of the Zionist state among the Egyptian people. That's why from that year on, American taxpayers have been pouring billions of dollars into Egypt to incentivize and help the Egyptian government override their people's rejection of the Zionist project and prevent that rejection from becoming state policy. Same thing with Jordan after the 1994 treaty, and same thing with many other countries in the region. The problem was never solved. We are still paying billions of dollars every single year just to manage it. Look at the aid chart for Egypt. Notice the difference between the green, the blue, and the red dots? The green dots show the aid Egypt received when it was still in the Soviet orbit. Basically nothing. The blue dots show the aid Egypt received once it moved into the American orbit. When the US interests were at stake, that's the blue dots. But the red dots, that's where it gets interesting. Those dots show what happens when Israel's interests are on the line. The moment Egypt was pushed in 1978 to sign a treaty recognizing Israel's existence, US aid to Egypt shot through the roof to reward the Egyptian government for overriding the deeper rejection among the Egyptian people towards Israel and to help suppress that political immune response over the long term. And you see the same pattern with Jordan. The blue dots show what we gave Jordan when the issue at hand was US interests. The red dots show what happens when Israel's interests get into the picture. Once Jordan signed its peace treaty with Israel in 1994, US aid jumps. See this spike here in 1995? That is a signing bonus in the shape of forgiven loans. Then the flow of money increases as the arrangement holds. In other words, the Zionist lobby used American power in the same way again, as a tool to buy and enforce acceptance of Israel in a political environment that would have never accepted it organically. That's why I've always believed that cutting aid to Egypt, for example, may be even more dangerous to the Zionist project, to Israel, than cutting aid to Israel itself. Now, bringing it back home, I think the tactics the Zionist lobby used to manage the Middle East crisis so far is exactly the blueprint it's trying to apply here in the United States. The lobby is trying to manage the crisis it's currently facing by weaponizing our own government and our own institutions to suppress the American political immune system by undermining the very tools and mechanisms that led to this awakening in the first place, like free speech, academic freedom, social media, etc. And the Zionist lobby has everything it needs to keep this operation running. Money, influence, organization, and reach into every major lever of power. I mean, literally, Netanyahu was set in front of President Trump in the Situation Room to push Trump to go to war against Iran. But I still think the lobby's most effective weapon, as I said before, is weaponizing our own values. And why do I insist on making this point? If you've been paying attention over the last 2 years, you may have noticed a revealing pattern in how the Zionist lobby goes after the figures who helped lead this American awakening on both the left and the right. And there is one type of people the Zionist lobby goes after with a special kind of venom and obsession. One type they move hardest to smear, isolate, and destroy. The people they fear most are the ones who choose country over party. The ones willing to cross the aisle and work with fellow Americans they may disagree with on 10 other political issues, but who can still put those differences aside to work on the political question that matters the most. American sovereignty. People like Tucker Carlson, Anna Kasparian, Thomas Massie, Ro Khanna, MTG, Cenk Uygur, Dave Smith, Candace Owens, Glenn Greenwald, the whole crew at Breaking Point, etc., etc., etc. These figures represent the biggest danger to the lobby for two main reasons. First, because they understand something the lobby cannot afford to let spread. If Lindsey Graham and Chuck Schumer can bury their differences when it is time to serve the Zionist lobby, then Americans can bury theirs when it is time to fight for American sovereignty. Second, when two people with very different political, social, and economic beliefs are still willing to put those differences aside to work on this one issue, it tells the lobby something alarming. These people understand the gravity of the threat posed by the Zionist lobby. And that raises red flags immediately. Because this is one of the clearest metrics the Zionist apparatus uses to measure how deeply somebody understands the nature of the threat posed by the Zionist lobby. If you criticize the lobby but remain trapped in left-right tribalism, still unwilling to cross the aisle and work with the other side on this issue, then the lobby knows one of two things is true. Either you do not fully grasp the gravity of the problem at hand, or you still see your partisan divides with the other side as more important than the question of sovereignty. And that is a situation the lobby can manage all day long, because it knows that when push comes to shove, you will fall back in line. You will vote for the so-called lesser of two evils, and somehow, almost every time, that lesser evil just happens to be the same candidate the lobby already picked for your own side. Luckily, over the last 2 years, we have seen more and more people from the left and the right cross the aisle and work with each other on this issue. And the people who led the way deserve real credit. They helped break the spell. They showed that on the question of sovereignty, coalition is possible. And that spirit must grow. Because if we're ever gonna defeat the Zionist lobby, we will have to out-pragmatize it. Look at the numbers. By April 2025, AIPAC had funded the campaigns of 331 members of the House, Republicans and Democrats alike. And that's just one organization within the apparatus. The lobby did not Zionize the government by staying trapped in one partisan lane. It did it by building a cross-party machine. So if we are serious about de-Zionizing the government, we will have to learn from the one thing the lobby understands very well. Country over party. They built a bipartisan machine to Zionize the government. We will need a bipartisan movement to de-Zionize it. Thank you for watching.

That was Breezy Politics. Israel is losing America, and it's gonna get worse. A stark look at how public opinion is shifting and why Washington can no longer ignore it. Two voices, one warning. The political landscape is changing faster than the establishment can contain.

And just like that, we arrive at the final breaths of this week's broadcast. The lantern lowering its glow, the truth settling into the room after an hour that demanded courage, clarity, and an open heart. As you step back into your day, may the questions that surfaced here refuse to be buried. May the courage stirred within you refuse to fade. And may the curiosity that keeps truth alive continue to burn in a world that works tirelessly to smother it. I'm Anne Wagoner, your host and narrator. Sharing this hour with you has been an honor, an hour rooted in dignity, in clarity, and in a solidarity that does not evaporate when headlines shift or when cameras turn away. 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Thank you for being here. Thank you for listening. We'll return next week. Until then, take care. Stay grounded. Stay steadfast. This is This Week in Palestine. This is occupied land. This is Palestine. And the call for freedom continues. Free Palestine, from the river to the sea. Filastin Hurra.

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2: 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I'm Alex Wise.
3: There is no other government or set of governments that has stepped up to fill that whole void. And in fact, it would be impossible to, because the U.S. was such a big contributor on the development aid front.
2: Developing countries around the world are finding themselves in a vicious cycle. As global emissions rise, climate disasters accelerate, hitting the developing world hardest. These countries then take out high-interest loans, sinking deeper into debt, which forces them to shelve climate change mitigation strategies. This week on Sea Change Radio, we welcome Niranjali Amarasinghe of ActionAid USA to discuss the work of her organization. We look at how debt in the global south severely hampers the ability of those countries to fight the devastating impacts of climate change, and talk about the harms of the Trump administration's drastic aid cuts on the Earth's most vulnerable populations. I'm joined now on Sea Change Radio by Niranjali Amarasinghe. She is the executive director of the U.S. branch of ActionAid. Niranjali, welcome to Sea Change Radio.
3: Thank you. It's wonderful to be here with you.
2: So if you can give us an overview of the mission of your organization, ActionAid, that would be fantastic.
3: Sure. So ActionAid is an international development and humanitarian organization. We operate in 72 countries, and our focus is on tackling the root causes of poverty and injustice. We work alongside communities and social movements and activists that are trying to shift power towards communities that are most marginalized and impacted by global challenges. And we believe that this power imbalance that exists in all levels of society is at the root of what keeps people in poverty, inequality, and other types of marginalization.
2: And perhaps you could give us an example of your work in action.
3: Sure. So there are four areas that we work on at the moment: climate justice, economic justice, women's rights, and responding to humanitarian crises. One example of work that we have done, a project that I have been involved in for many years, is a project that is focused on trying to ensure that there is more money that is put in domestic budgets towards rural agricultural efforts. In East Africa, which is where most of this project takes place, there are a lot of women who are left handling the burden of farm work because economic pressures have driven men to the city. And there aren't sufficient support infrastructures to enable women who are trying to do rural farming to succeed. So ActionAid got involved trying to understand first, what do women need in these contexts? They're carrying multiple burdens, right? They're trying to run the farm. They're trying to take care of kids. They're trying to support people in their community. Often they don't own the land that they're on. They don't have access to finance in order to do the farming that they need to do. And the vast majority of food they're growing is subsistence. So it's food to feed the community and surrounding areas. So we first spoke with the women to understand what they needed. And then we asked them, how would you like to organize? What is the best way for you to organize so that we can take your concerns to the people who actually make decisions? And then we organized meetings between local and national level decision makers and the women networks that had organized to ensure that central governments could make better decisions about how they're getting agricultural money across to folks. As a good example, one of the first things that some governments wanted to do was create a credit scheme for women to access money in order to run their farms. And what the women said is, we don't have bank accounts. We are not able to access credit because of other cultural rules that exist in our societies. Really, you should be doing direct cash transfers. You should be allowing us to set up seed banks and a whole set of other things that they need in order to run farms effectively. And the government listened. And so for 10 to 15 years, this project has been a success story for our federation, where we have supported women in making their claims to governments. And now the project kind of runs on its own Women have gone and created networks in other parts of their countries, and it's really thriving.
0: When you mention your federation, could you expand on that? How do you partner with other organizations and NGOs, and how do you organize and activate what is, in some ways, a loosely based federation?
3: Yeah, that's right. So when I say federation, I mean, there are several offices that are spread across the world, and all those offices are nationally based. And there's accountability at the national level, which is one of the really interesting things about ActionAid, that even though it's an international organization, the offices that are based in countries are very nationally and locally rooted. They're accountable to a local board. They're accountable to a local group of people who represent communities. And so in that way, we are able to work much more closely with national organizations and social movements. We also do quite a bit of work as both national organizations and with this international through line in providing much needed infrastructure to activists who are engaging in activities that are really important, like they're pushing for women's rights issues in their country, or they're pushing their governments to do more on climate change, or they're fighting for democracy in authoritarian contexts, and they're under threat and they need support when there are threats made against them, whether they're environmental defenders or defenders of democracy or defenders of human rights. And so we also provide this vibrant ecosystem for them to have protection and safety, but also connection with other movement leaders in other countries so that people are mutually reinforced in these important struggles that they're engaging in.
0: Your organization has a new report on how debt fuels the climate crisis. Maybe you can give us an overview of where we are today and how we got here based on policies that have these countries unable to be effective as they could be potentially in fighting the climate crisis.
3: Sure. So for the last few years, those of us who are working at the intersection of tackling the climate crisis and also looking at economic justice issues on a global level have been seeing this relationship between debt, and I'm talking about debt on a macro level. We can talk a little bit more about the micro side of things in a bit. But at a macro level, there's a relationship between debt and climate crisis and how they are supercharging the other. So I'll explain. We call this a vicious cycle. There are a lot of organizations and academics that over the past few years have been speaking out about this. But in very simple terms, the way this plays out is that you're a government in a developing country, say you're a lower income country, and you need to take on what we might call external sovereign debt. So you're a government, you have to borrow from somewhere outside of your country. Most of the world's debt is held in dollars. And when you take on that loan, there are repayment obligations that come along with that. When you are a country that does not itself generate dollars as your currency, and you have a much weaker currency, when you have a lot of debt that is held in dollars, you have to ensure that your economy is producing things that have value in dollar terms. So what happens is, in a lot of cases, countries become heavily oriented towards exports that have either high dollar value in the market or is in very high demand in big consumer markets like the US or Europe or Australia. A lot of the time, those things tend to be fossil fuel infrastructure. So it's exporting gas to Europe, or commodities like palm oil, soy, cocoa. And those are things that sit in two sectors that drive climate change. Fossil fuels are the biggest driver of climate change. Second is industrial agriculture. And when you change your economy so that now you're growing palm oil, like one crop over here, and then a bunch of cocoa over there, there's also emissions that are associated with that. So when you do this across multiple countries, it exacerbates the climate crisis because it's leading to more emissions. With that, you have more climate impacts, and lower income countries tend to be more vulnerable to climate impacts. So when they experience a climate shock, their economy is devastated, they have to rebuild. There's not enough grants that are flowing grants, meaning money directly given without any expectation of repayment, to countries in this position. So they end up having to take on new loans in order to deal with the climate crisis and rebuild. So there's this cycle then. Now you've taken on more debt, you have to pay back in dollars, you orient your economy even more towards climate destructive practices, you get hit by climate shocks, and then you have to take on more debt. And this over decades has been happening to the majority of lower and lower middle income developing countries. And we are now seeing an unprecedented level of debt distress. Something like 54 countries are now facing debt distress and also increasing climate shocks.
0: This is Alex Wise on Sea Change Radio, and I'm speaking to Naranjali Amarasinghe from ActionAid. So, Naranjali, when we're talking about these countries weighed down in debt, how does that differ from the U.S.'s debt crisis? And why does it disproportionately affect their ability to fight climate change?
3: That's a really good question. The simplest way I can explain it is that not all debt is created equal. So, yes, the United States has a debt issue, but the dollar is the dominant currency in which debt is exchanged in the world, which means that when the U.S. has debt, the U.S. can carry a huge amount of debt without it being catastrophic to its economy, because the U.S. has a lot more financial tools at its disposal in order to manage that issue. Now, I'm not saying these are necessarily good things to do. However, the United States is in a position to float bonds and raise more money if it needs to. It can print money. There are consequences to those things, but those options are available to the United States. And that's why the U.S. is able to essentially borrow more than it's raising and has done for years without a total crash to the economy. The crashes have come for other reasons, like the housing crisis and so on. Whereas if you are a developing country with a much weaker currency, in some cases it's, you know, 300 or 500 times weaker than the United States, you have no fiscal space. There is no way for you to raise money on equivalent terms in order to repay your loans. And I mean, we're talking about in the countries that we have looked at, we looked at the 65 most climate vulnerable countries in this new report we put out. About 65% of their revenue that's raised in a given year is going to repaying debt. So that leaves very little for them to do anything that is related to public services, whether it's climate, health, education. So the minute you have a shock that happens on top of that, take Nepal when they had floods and they have something like $5 billion in damages that they have to deal with, they have no room and no ability to raise money on their own. And now, because they're already heavily indebted, they can't even access capital on reasonable terms. They're going to have to borrow money, but they can't even get it on good terms now.
0: And when your organization creates a white paper, a report like this, entitled Debt Fuels the Climate Crisis, what is your target audience and what is like a best case scenario to chip away at these problems?
3: Our target audience is varied because there are a lot of different groups of people that can benefit from a report like this. So I'll just name a few and go through what we're trying to achieve with the different groups. On the one hand, this report helps shine a light on how bad the crisis is in the context of debt and climate. Some of the figures that we're talking about are things like governments are spending 25 times more on debt repayment than they are on climate action. 65% of their revenue is going towards repaying debt, which leaves very little room for anything else. This is a very important set of data to enable our civil society partners or any other activists who have been trying to push governments on either debt justice or climate justice issues. So that's one target audience, is to make sure that there's awareness. And I'm speaking to you, journalists are also part of this, right? Is raising awareness among people who maybe have not thought about these issues in as much depth or have not been made aware because of where they sit in the world of how bad the crisis is across so many different countries. Then we also have targets that are governments and financial institutions that are in the place of decision making when it comes to how do you structure debt, on what terms are you providing it, how much money are you giving to international institutions that are equipped to then support governments when there are crises. And they are the decision-making target audience that we are pushing for change.
0: So Niranjali, at the outset of our discussion, you explained how ActionAid focuses on trying to help women entrepreneurs and businesswomen in East African nations, for example. Perhaps you can connect the dots for us on some of these women who could be engaged in a business, whether it be agricultural or in textiles or retail, and how that intersectionality in how debt fuels the climate crisis is affecting their day-to-day jobs and lives.
3: Yes, of course. So there is quite a bit of research that demonstrates that women and girls are often disproportionately affected by climate crisis. So just stepping back even from the women entrepreneur, just women and children in some of the lower income countries that we work in, what we see is that when climate shocks hit, often it's the work that women are doing that is impacted by that, right? If they are fetching water and they're walking miles to fetch that water and there's drought, now they have to go even further if they want to get water, or they won't get water at all, and they will have to somehow find a way to manage water consumption for their families. We see that girls are much more likely to be taken out of schools if a family has experienced a climate shock, and in some cases even sold in marriage as a way for the family to immediately recoup some money to deal with the loss of a crop or loss of other livestock, and if it's an agricultural community. So we see these really, really devastating consequences for women and girls when climate shocks occur. And part of what we want to do is raise awareness around that and encourage governments to take action on climate change, because you have a disadvantaged population here that is getting hit multiple times over. The through line for debt is that for countries that are already in a debt constrained or a fiscal constraint, they are constrained because there's so much debt. Even if a government wanted to do something about the climate impacts that marginalized communities are seeing, and they want to do something that's also focused on women in addition, right? You have to take care of the whole spectrum of things. They don't have the money to do it. There just isn't funding to be able to help communities rebuild. There's been a lot of research into what is most helpful in the wake of a disaster. And time again, what we see is that you need to provide cash immediately. Because if a community, let's say it's a farming community, let's say their crop got devastated because of more intense rainfall, and so everything flooded, now their crop is gone. The only thing they can do in order to make ends meet for the rest of the year is to sell their land or to sell the livestock if they have livestock. That's it, right? Or then they also might sell children. To guard against that, you need to provide direct cash transfers. And then you need to figure out how can you help the community become more resilient. A lot of those types of activities are not things that can be financed through loans, because they're not things that are necessarily going to generate profit, even in 10 years. They're simply things that you need to do to shore up against these kinds of crises from continuing to impact communities and to help them build back. So this is where the debt piece becomes really challenging, because in the absence of grant-based finance to rebuild, if the solution from the international community is here, have some more loans in order to rebuild, governments are not going to be in a position to support people and communities the way that they need to be supported. And it's going to skew everything towards, sorry, we're not going to rebuild agricultural subsistence farming over here. We're going to rebuild with hotels, because that's what's going to bring in revenue. And then those people are out of livelihood.
0: This is Alex Wise on Sea Change Radio, and I'm speaking to Niranjali Amarasinghe. She is the executive director of the U.S. branch of ActionAid. So, Niranjali, you were talking about how governments might not support the women that you're trying to support. I imagine that things have changed quite a bit in the last 2 years in the U.S. Can you speak to how the Trump administration's tightening and sometimes leveling of these aid programs has affected the work that you and your colleagues do? And as a subset of that question, who's filling that vacuum? What governments are stepping up?
3: The cuts on the USAID front were devastating. I mean, something like 80% of the funding that was going to support international development and climate programs across the world stopped overnight. The impact that we've seen is in the millions, and in some cases, in the death of people because they couldn't get access to life-saving HIV medication.
0: When you say in the millions, you mean millions of people?
3: Millions of people, yes. Yes, millions of people were affected by the cuts to USAID. And in some cases, the impact was their death because they couldn't get access to life-saving HIV medication or the community clinic that was being run through USAID support in a rural part of the world had to shut down and everybody had left. For us specifically, there are some countries in which USAID has had a much stronger presence than others, and they were much more part of the ecosystem that was supporting development and humanitarian assistance. And those countries have been harder hit than others. One example of a program that was being supported by USAID and a couple of other funders in Zambia that ActionAid was also involved in was protecting women in fishing communities. It was a program that was intended to raise awareness about gender-based violence and sexual violence and providing safety nets and safe houses for women who are in that environment and fishing and trying to make a livelihood. And that project shut down overnight because funding stopped and all the USAID employees associated with that project had to leave. And that was devastating. It really was, because now the women who are in those communities are exposed and at risk, and there is no project that is remaining to provide some sort of security or safety for them. And there are numerous examples of this happening. There is no other government or set of governments that has stepped up to fill that whole void. And in fact, it would be impossible to, because the U.S. was such a big contributor on the development aid front. And rightly so. The U.S. has a responsibility both on development and on climate to be providing more money to support programming. But we're also seeing a trend across the world where more and more developed countries are backing away from providing climate finance and development finance. They haven't fully shut off, but we're not seeing a huge amount of interest in filling the void. There are some private individuals and foundations that are attempting to come up with alternative solutions, but the reality is it's tens of billions of dollars, right? That's not easy to make up in such a short span of time.
0: And you were talking about data collection for your programs. What are some of the best data points that you look towards for evaluating the efficacy of your program?
3: So when we do a program, we will be looking at indicators like if it's a project that is, say, focused on trying to do agroecology, which is a more sustainable form of agriculture and it doesn't fall into industrial processes, we will look at how many farms are taking this up, how sustainable are the practices, and that can depend from context to context, the sustainability, like how much water is being used, what's the seed crop variation, that kind of thing. We'll also look at what is the revenue, right? What is the revenue for farmers? Sometimes we see in communities there will be a credit union that's set up, and then people will pull from that to run their farms. And then as they get revenue, they'll put it back in. And you see how well the credit union grows because the model is working. So we'll look at some of those things. And those are more quantitative things that we can look at and analyze to see how well projects are doing. But we will also look at things that are qualitative, right? We will look at, okay, what are the gender relations now in the community? Is there less gender-based violence in this community? from the interventions we're taking that are taking place. Are women allowed to participate in activities more than they were before? Are women taking a leadership role? One of the other things we'll do when we do projects like this is we try to look at the unpaid care that women are doing as well. And how is that being accounted for in communities? And we'll try to shed light on that. That's another body of research that ActionAid has been tracking, is the unpaid care burden that women carry. And in whatever intervention we make alongside communities, we're looking at the holistic. So it's not just about one piece of

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1: Welcome to Talk World Radio, a half-hour discussion of politics as if the people mattered. I'm David Swanson. This week on Talk World Radio, we are talking about this terrific book, Empire of Lies, Fragments from the Memory Hole, the shameful story of the deep state's warlords, war lies, and failed foreign interventions. The author whom we are privileged to have joining us is Charles Goyette, who is a best-selling author and award-winning talk show host, so we will have to do a very good job of hosting him on this talk show. Charles Goyette, welcome to Talk World Radio.
2: Yeah, David, and it's so nice to meet you finally.
1: Yes, indeed. You've been working on some of the things I have and doing a great job at it. It's a wonderful book. It touches on more crimes and lies than we can possibly get to in this program. And I have, you know, specific little questions about some of them. But first, what is the general message? Why did you write this book?
2: Yeah, the general message is I've spent a lot of time writing books about the benefits, the organic benefits of freedom, free people, free societies, free expression, and so on. And I finally realized that, we weren't making the kind of progress that we always wanted to make on that front, but somebody needed to take it to the state, to the deep state. And so, others have done so, and I thought I better pitch my 2 cents worth into it. So I've shifted my focus to trying to, the title of the book, or the subtitle anyway, Fragments from the Memory Hole, comes from the rewriting of history in George Orwell's 1984. In that dystopian future, when they took somebody to be tortured, they took them to the Ministry of Love. And when they took, when history needed to be rewritten, they did it at the Ministry of Truth and flushed the old stories down the incinerator. So that's what it's about, to try to keep things alive and to make sure people know that they can tell America's trajectory by the things that we have done, because nothing, the expression is everything old is new again.
1: And I take it it's in part to address the blame deserved not just by elected officials and public figures and the corporate media and the weapons industry, but the deep state as well.
2: Yeah, it is. And, the people's acceptance of the idea of the deep state is fairly widespread now, but they all think it's, it's consigned to people at the head of the national security agencies. And, it's Clapper and Brennan and others that lie to Congress and lie brazenly about their activities and cover things up and take out people around the world. And that's fine. They're certainly the guilty party, the intelligence agencies and Pentagon operations and so on. But the deep state is much, much bigger than that. And it works its way all the way down through the federal bureaucracy, people all the time are ingratiating themselves into their, their master's voices. They hear their master's voices and they do their bidding. And oftentimes that is, the cultivation or the nourishment of the deep state. So it's not just the top figures, but it's the people throughout the bureaucracies. And of course, it's in my particular focus, of course, has always been on the media since I've been a part of it all my life and been ashamed at what I've seen that industry do.
1: Whenever there's a big whistleblower heroically telling us something our government is doing, Bradley Manning or somebody, there's usually a report on how many tens or hundreds of thousands had the same information and didn't tell anybody. Are they all the deep state?
2: Yeah, I think so. At least the corporate media is part of, it's an adjunct to the deep state. I suppose it's part of the establishment would be a better way to say it, because I think of the deep state as primarily the executive arm of the global American military empire, but the establishment is its servitor and beneficiary of the deep state too. But I'm glad you said that, because I've been thinking of a guy like Seymour Hersh, and virtually every story that Seymour Hersh has broken on of global impact, like his Nord Stream account or Abu Ghraib or My Lai, all of those stories and so many more have been hiding in plain sight. They've been there for the taking by any journalist that wanted to do it. Somebody asked me in

0: in promoting this book on a tour, somebody said, what's hiding in plain sight now? What's the biggest story hiding in plain sight? And why aren't you doing something about it? In my view, the biggest story hiding in plain sight now, and it's finally starting to break out a little bit, but is the widespread plunder that is taking place by the Trump family and their cohorts. It's unbelievable. I'm not man enough, frankly, to have undertaken that. I'd need a staff, or you'd need a staff of four or five people to begin to do the story justice, because it's so deep and it's so profound, it's so brazen, and yet it's hiding in plain sight. And I'd like to see somebody do a good job on it. But you know, usually the mainstream media organs don't do anything about it until it's too late to matter. You know, while it's stoppable, you know, they ignore it. Then afterwards, the New York Times will do a 3-part story about it, and you know, and we'll all go, "Oh, gee, we're shocked."
1: Well, I don't disagree in the slightest, and I don't know the full scope of it. Nobody does, but let me try a rival biggest story at you. It is deeply related to that one, and see what you say. The proposal for the federal budget for next year, which defunds just about everything but war, so that discretionary spending becomes over 77% war, with less than 23% for everything else. The biggest change, I think, maybe since World War II, nobody talking about it. $1.5 trillion Pentagon budget, absolutely incredible. Nobody talking about it. Of course, a bunch of that goes to Trump family people as well. It's a related story, but sure. Isn't that a big one?
0: Yeah, and you know, the manifestations, the consequences of a lot of that are starting to show up now in the bond market. I mean, there is a global crisis going on in the bond market. I laugh as the Treasury Secretary is trying to tamp it down, trying to get it under control, you know, trying to use, you know, a monetary sleight of hand, you know, sell some here, buy some there to conceal the problem. The problem is that the world has begun to realize that, well, you know, in fact, even to put it, frame it differently, the schizophrenia of it all is, on the one hand, a couple of weeks ago, Besant announced a policy to try to keep Japan, which is a major U.S. creditor. You know, the United States, $40 trillion in visible debt, depends on foreign creditors, the kindness of foreign strangers. And so Japan is the major foreign creditor of the United States now. They have their own problems, as well they should. But Washington is terrified of them dumping U.S. treasuries to tend to their own domestic concerns, and therefore driving up bond prices, making servicing the debt, making paying, $1.5 trillion Pentagon budget possible. They're terrified of that. So Besant is out there trying, on the one hand, to use machinations to keep Japan in the game, to make sure that they don't dump their treasury holdings. And on the other hand, now think how schizophrenic this is. On the one hand, he's trying to keep them in the game. And then with virtually the next breath, David, he starts threatening dollar holders around the rest of the world. This is, the new Normandy. We're going to close you. We're going to freeze you out. We're going to freeze your assets. We're going to penalize you. We're going to effectively go to monetary war against you. You know, the effect of this, of course, is to drive people to protect themselves from the dollar, move out of the dollar, to move assets into gold reserves internationally, to move into and develop unilateral and multilateral trading and exchange and settlement agreements. And so that is going on apace. So the schizophrenia of all this stuff kind of drives me nuts. And it's like the government, you know, that still to this day, I mean, I used to, early in my talk radio career, I used to be baffled by this, but still to this day, the government subsidizes tobacco farmers at the same time it spends money to get people not to use tobacco. You know, it's like Trump, you know, saying, you know, on the one hand, we're here to rescue the Iranian people and we want the Iranian people. And we're here. It's your opportunity. We're your rescuers on the one hand. And then in the next Truth Social post, he says, you're going to bomb me back into the Stone Age. Your civilization is going to disappear overnight. I mean, this schizophrenia is nuts. These people belong in an institution. The only thing they can be trusted with is the Play-Doh. And yet we trust them with all of America's national government.
1: I think part of the problem is there's always been a part of the US population that would support a war if you said it was a humanitarian act of philanthropy and democracy spreading, and another slice of the US population that would only support a war if you said it's going to mass murder those evil, dirty foreigners who we hate. And they've usually pushed both of those lines at us at the same time for the same war to get different sections of the pop. Of course, Trump has pretty well abandoned that first half and just gone with the second. But still, there's always been something schizophrenic, I think, about war lies, hasn't there?
0: Hasn't there? In the Iraq War, you remember, of course, that there was talk about, we're here to help them create their Jeffersonian democracy. We're here to rescue the Iraqi people. And we drive 2 million out as as domestic homeless, and we drive another 2 million into foreign domiciles. And so we drive them out of the homes, not to count. And by the way, to our great shame, we don't always count our victims, but to count those killed, we're still, 50 years on, we still have no really meaningful count of how many Vietnamese were killed in the Vietnam War. We certainly know how many Americans were killed, but we don't know how many millions of Vietnamese were killed. But that's the way it goes. But yeah, they play both sides, and they're very skilled in my view at this. I mean, there's a reason, and I used to know the number, and I might have included it in one of my books, and I don't recall it anymore. But I used to know just how much sizable amount of money the Pentagon spends on brass bands, on marching bands. And they do it because it works. Hearts swell, the blood starts pumping, war fever captures you, and you see all the bunting and the flyovers and the guys bedecked in shiny medals on the reviewing stands, and you get in the war fever. So this stampeding people into wars, and they need to use, as you've identified, both ends of the spectrum. We're there to save them, we're there to kill the evildoers on the one hand, and then to talk about our heroic boys and to support the troops and so on. I used to say, when I was being pummeled for my opposition to the Iraq War, I used to say, well, I am supporting the troops. I don't want them to go over and die on a lie, but of course that's never good enough at the time.
1: There were actual polls of active duty troops in Iraq, and they all wanted to come home within the year. And you had everybody, the pundits back home, saying, keep them there to support them. There was something screwy there, too. We're speaking with Charles Goyette about this book, Empire of Lies, Fragments from the Memory Hole. I recently put out a new edition of a book I wrote called War is a Lie, and I hesitated because they don't even lie about the wars being for oil anymore. You mentioned the Nord Stream pipeline they lied about for a while. Now they just brag about it. I mean, how do you go about debunking lies in this kind of world where half the time they don't even bother?
0: Yeah, I think it's a late stage empire psychosis. They don't need to anymore. They're flailing about. They're taking on enemies wherever they can. They're doing what they can to anything short of staunching the flow of red ink to the Pentagon, But I used to think that they were stealing everything that wasn't nailed down, and now I realize they're stealing everything, whether it's nailed down or not. I mean, it's so late stage, and I think people realize how corrupt these people are so disheartened by it that they look after their own affairs to the extent they can. They take it as a given that the government is lying to them, and they don't expect anything better. And I don't expect anything better from them myself anymore.
1: Yeah, I don't blame you. I think you agree with me that that war lies predate the United States. But in the book, you trace a lot of patterns and behaviors, including techniques for marginalizing truth tellers, to the lies about the Kennedy assassination. Can you talk about the centrality of that?
0: Thank you for bringing that up. And I don't think it's just my generation, but I think the Kennedy assassination was really an inflection point. Look, of course, the deep state, known by other names, it was known as the invisible government to some, and other names, the insiders or whatever it was. But I think the deep state's probably the best name for it because it conveys some of the malevolence and where it's located and so on. But before the Kennedy administration, yes, the deep state had some activities domestically, but it was largely confined. The CIA, for example, largely confined to toppling foreign governments, which it did almost unnoticed by the American people. It toppled governments in places like Honduras and Vietnam, tried to take out de Gaulle in France. Of course, the big one that still weighs on us here in the United States is the toppling of the Mossadegh government in Iran in 1953. So it's always done that. But with their success in the Kennedy of the assassination of President Kennedy, all bets were off, and they began moving their operations not only to foreign activities, but moved them inside the United States domestically, and they run wild here then. And then it's more than that, because at the time of the Kennedy administration, the American people were fairly trusting of their government. And as I remember the number, it was about 87% of the American people were believed to accept the Warren Commission, the lone gunman, the magic bullet theory, when the Warren Report came out. That's a large number. Foreigners didn't buy it. They knew
1: Right.
0: better. When Ruby shot Oswald and said that he did it because of his sympathy for Jackie Kennedy, and he didn't want her to go through the pain of a trial and suffer anymore. This was a guy that was basically a pimp and a undercover, crime guy, was a mob associate and stuff. Oh, suddenly he was overtaken by this great wellspring of humanity. Wanted to protect Jack. People overseas didn't buy it at all. It's funny how we see, we can see through things sometimes in foreign countries that we can't see through in ourselves. Oh, would the goodly guide us to see ourselves as others see us, and Burns, but that's the way it is. And we tend to believe that our motives are always pure, and what goes on here is not, it's not anything particularly malevolent or diabolical, and then
1: Yeah.
0: refuse to look at it.
1: I remember the same thing when Colin Powell was holding up his little vial of poison at the UN. The foreign reports was, what a laughable liar. And the US reports were just bowing down to him. And I wonder if it's changed a little bit with social media and the variety of media outlets and people seeing what's happening in a place like Gaza outside of corporate network news. Are people in the United States a little more exposed to what the rest of the world thinks now?
0: I suppose so, and my own personal experience would ratify that a little bit. In at the time of our mutual opposition to the elective war in Iraq and things like the Powell address at the United Nations, my discrediting of that much as you did, is this is what it, what he's got two Toyota pickup trucks and a dumpster, and he says this is a mighty weapons of mass destruction program. But in going around doing radio programs and elsewhere talking about it, I met a lot of resistance, an enormous amount of resistance. When I've gone out now about Empire of Lies, even to ostensibly MAGA and Trump supporting right-wing Republicans and so on, I have been accepted in a way that surprised me. And even if they don't jump on board, they've given me a much better hearing than I ever received during the Iraq War. So just what you have described is, in my view, has certainly occurred.
1: Well, I think a lot of people who voted for Trump, just like a lot of people who voted against him, were trying to pick which one is more anti-war out of two pro-war candidates, and were picking out the good things and ignoring the bad things, including the proposal for vastly more money for the thing, your guy is supposedly against, right?
0: It's funny how we don't have any choice. If you are staunchly anti-war, as you and I both are, who do you vote for? There's nobody. I mean, there's basically nobody, certainly nobody in the major parties.
1: No.
0: So,
1: I used to think that W was the worst war liar because you pick out something that you're about to discover isn't there and you swear it's there until Trump came along, where Trump starts a war, which closes a strait, and then he proclaims that the war has always been about opening the strait that was closed by the war. Like, this guy seems worse. I was very interested in the book. I remembered that in 2003, George W. Bush proposed to Tony Blair, why don't we paint a plane with UN colors and fly it low and try to get it shot at? But you have an example of that same proposal from 1997 in this book. Did W. steal that one?
0: It's a commonplace. I mean, the prevalence of false flags in our modern American history is just off the charts. So much so that I think that we are all justified in every representation of every casus belli, every representation of every event that, you know, that angers the American people at the way the United States has been done or Americans have been treated, demands a closer investigation to see if this wasn't done by us. But the one that you're talking about has to do with General Hugh Shelton. General Shelton was the chairman of Joint Chiefs in the Clinton administration, and he remained in that position on 9/11. And in his autobiography, Shelton writes that they had principals' breakfasts at the White House. It was the secretaries of state and so on, himself as the chairman of the Joint Chiefs and others would gather for a fairly frequent breakfast to compare notes and so on. And at one time, a cabinet secretary who he doesn't name, but it's very clear it was Madeleine Albright, let's just say it, came up to him, I guess, after breakfast and said, "Hey, why don't we do this? Oh, this is genius. Nobody's ever done this before. Yeah, why don't we do this? Why don't we fix up an American plane, get a pilot out there over Iraq to fly low enough that he can get shot down, and then we've got a pretext for the war that we want." And Shelton was, according to his autobiography, he was livid at the idea, and he suggested that he dressed the woman, Madeleine Albright, down. Whether he did or not, I don't know. But, you know, to further that story, right after 9/11, I had talked many times about, for example, TWA Flight 800 off New York in July of, I guess, 96. General Shelton came to Phoenix, where my radio show was, and he addressed an executive luncheon there, and he talked about terrorist attacks on the United States right in the wake of 9/11. So 9/11, I suppose the coal incident and the Marine barracks bombing, so on and so forth. And he included in his description TWA Flight 800, which we had been assured by officialdom was a phantom spark in a center wing fuel tank explosion that had never been replicated, done before in millions of similar flights of identical aircraft. But anyway, he identified that as a terrorist event. So my listeners that were at that luncheon started calling me and emailing me, you know, General Shelton said this. So I got my producer on the case, and he couldn't get General Shelton to comment on it. So I suppose, you know, I'm glad that he called out Madeleine Albright for her false flag suggestion. You know, it was another Operation Northwoods, but for modern times. And I'm glad he called her out, but I think we'd have been better off if he had been willing to be candid about TWA Flight 800, because just like the Kennedy administration, David, which I think were the Kennedy assassination, if the American people had known what we know today about the Kennedy assassination, there would have been, they would never have bought the Tonkin Gulf resolution story, the Tonkin Gulf incident, which proved to be another state lie, yet was the pretext for the Vietnam War. If they had known that less than a year earlier, Kennedy had been assassinated and there was some deep, dark, deep state complicity in it, you know, they'd have been a lot more skeptical about things going forward. And I feel like if the American people had known the truth about TWA 800, as I understand it, probably could have not had the 9/11 incident.
1: Or the same response to it on 9/12.
0: Right.
1: I wanted to ask you about TWA 800 because I read all about this years ago. A friend of mine, Christina Borgeson, made a documentary film about it, interviewed all these witnesses. And I always assumed that the most likely scenario was that this was the U.S. military shooting down this plane. It never even occurred to me in all these years that it might have been a foreign country or a foreign terrorist group. It seems a bizarre location for such a thing. It seems like an incredible silence from the warmongers who would have eagerly blamed any foreign involvement. And yet you never mentioned the possibility that it could have been the U.S. military. It was the truth, or it was a foreign terrorist attack. And I wonder how, I mean, I think both of our ideas are more likely than, you know, the official story, but
0: Phantom spark theory.
1: But how did you get to foreign terrorist, and how do you dismiss the possibility that this was the U.S. military?
0: Yeah, and I don't want you to think that I dismissed it, because I don't have a dog in that fight exactly. I try not to conclude what it was, but in the times in which we were, yes, it clearly could have been a mishap by the U.S. Military. There are indications of naval exercises that could have been responsible. Clearly could have been that. But In the absence of a definitive answer, just the fact that Americans weren't safe flying in commercial flights was enough for me to say that it would have had an impact on our behavior going forward. And of course, the question is, regardless of why it had to be covered up, why was it covered up? Well, because there was the Atlanta Olympics that summer. There was the it certainly would have tainted Bill Clinton's presidency if it had been either one, a mishap by the Pentagon or a foreign attack. So they wanted to keep that under wraps, I believe. So I really don't draw a conclusion about that, just as I don't draw a conclusion about some of the other assassinations. Like, as I say in the book, I don't know who killed, Marilyn Monroe for sure. I have ideas. I don't know who killed Jimmy Hoffa for sure. I don't really have good ideas on that. I don't know who killed Seth Rich, but I sure would like to know. So I don't know the answer to a lot of these things, but I think that the thing that's most surprising is the absence of inquiring minds.
1: We have about 2 minutes left, Charles Goyette, and I want to ask you a question stupidly that we could probably spend 2 hours on, but and we may disagree about. But you bring up Star Wars, missile defense, now the Golden Dome and so forth. And the way I always understood the Reagan-Gorbachev meeting at Reykjavik, Reagan's insistence on keeping this Star Wars thing was the barrier to complete abolition of nuclear weapons by the two empires. The way you tell it, missile defense was what facilitated the reduction in nuclear weapons and was a force for good in the world. So can you elaborate on that?
0: And the one, if I could take a quick detour, I know we're running short, but a quick detour is this. I mean, this is the hypocrisy of government. In the anti-ballistic missile treaty that is kind of the background of all of this mutual assured destruction business, there was a provision that the American people couldn't be defended. The Soviets couldn't defend their civilian population either. Yet there was a carve out that the governing classes could create, could erect missile defenses for themselves.
1: Not to
0: This
1: mention
0: is.
1: bunkers under mountains.
0: It's so outrageous. Their job is to protect us, but they want to be first in line. It's Dr. Strangelove stuff. So I don't know that I can do justice to the whole story about the Strategic Defense Initiative. I think it ended the Cold War. The Soviet General Staff, the Kremlin General Staff, says the same thing. But the real peculiarity of it is Reagan's response to the question of, you remove the Soviets' retaliatory ability with this program, and therefore, if they feel that we can launch a strike against them and they have nothing that they can do about it. And Reagan said, now, I'm not here to endorse it or to argue about it, except to say Reagan's response was, well, we'll give them the technology. They can learn to defend themselves too. And then what? And Reagan's credit as well, he also said, the objective is, I don't really want to win the Cold War. I want to end the Cold War. That's the priority. And that made a lot of sense to me.
1: Yeah, and he halfway did, and everybody thought he completely did, but the nukes are still there,
0: Aren't they,
1: unfortunately.
0: though?
1: So I wish we could go on. We're out of minutes. I'd love to ask about a dozen other topics, but people can read about them for themselves in Empire of Lies, Fragments from the Memory Hole by our guest, Charles Goyette. Charles, thank you very much for writing this book, everything you're doing, and talking with us on Talk World Radio.
0: It's great to visit with you, David. Thank you so much. Appreciate it.
1: 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There is no way to peace. Peace is the way.
2: It is this host's thoughts that whether you call it the deep state or whatever it might be, this particular administration, the one that's in power now, has most likely got to be the most incredibly lying bunch of people that I have ever heard in my entire life. One lie precipitates another lie almost instantaneously. It is very, very strange and extraordinarily ridiculous that people do not pick up on this at the drop of a hat. I mean, we have been told nothing that has been honest. We're in a war now that we should not be in. The Strait of Hormuz is closed, which has affected the entire planet as far as energy goes and a few other things. And we have listened to this individual and his cronies speak of nothing but, well, to put it blatantly, lie after lie after lie. And why we are not calling this out on a continual basis is beyond me. Well, one of the reasons this show exists is to bring you the truth. And we do seek justice. It's a tough line to haul. The constant barrage of incredibly ridiculous things that we are forced to listen to is beyond comprehension to most normal people. Why do we do this? Why are we not in the streets hollering at the top of our lungs, "You are lying to us. We demand the truth"? People are getting hurt. People are getting slaughtered, and we're being told lies about what's going on, whether it be Gaza, whether it be Iran, whether it be any of the numerous ugly things that are going on around this world. The consistency of this current administration in its ability to hide the truth behind massive walls of lies that are built on sand, and yet none of us, with the exception of myself and a few others, are willing to call it for what it is. Lie after lie after lie, and it costs lives. Those of us who have seen this, who have heard this before, know what's going on. And we know better. It is up to us to stand up and make a statement and deal with this stuff once and for all and demand that our government tell us the truth and stand behind the honesty that we should be portraying across the world. It has been said that the first casualty in war is truth. The rest are mostly civilians. There's a lot to be said in that little tiny sentence.
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Malachi Mills and Logan Simmons, and together they are the band Lula from North Georgia. It's title cut from their new album. It's a great one called Other People, the band Lula. Emmylou Harris going back to the 80s, Someone Like You, Buddy Miller from his new one, and As Long As I Have You, and Porter Wagoner in the beginning, as he always is. And they say that country music's gone to town. Indeed it has gone to town. Good morning. Welcome back. This is Sunday Morning Country. My name is George Hauenstein. Glad to be back with you today playing country and bluegrass till 1 o'clock. Let's kick it off bluegrass style. Here are the Gibson Brothers.

a couple of bluegrass second generation pioneers, Red Allen and Frank Wakefield. When My Blue Moon Turns to Gold Again, the band Sister Sadie, Mississippi River Long. They have a new song out. I'll get to that a little bit later. And then 21 Years from Eric and Lee Gibson, otherwise known as the Gibson Brothers. Sunday morning, country coming at you. Good morning. The chat is open, so feel free to be among the first to say howdy at spinitron.com. Love to hear from you.

Walker, longtime member of the Grand Ole Opry, with his biggest song, I think his biggest, Pick Me Up On Your Way Down. Going back to Louisiana from Delbert McClinton, Ryan Bingham, Let the Big Dog Eat, Columbus in 89th from Sarah Jarosz, and In the Beginning, When Fall Comes to New England. I think it already has, both calendar-wise and leaf-wise on your lawn. Cheryl Wheeler, When Fall Comes to New England. Certainly, fall has come to New York. Sunday Morning Country, name of the program. My name is George Hauenstein. Glad to have you with me today. Great chance to share some country and bluegrass music. Bluegrass, a little bluegrass gospel from Southern Blend.

The mighty Appalachian Mountains, running 1,500 miles from Canada to Georgia, are almost as old as the earth itself. Peaks and valleys swathed in pale blue smoke seem to stretch to infinity. They hold mysteries and wonders, the power of thundering rivers, glades and meadows, darkly shaded canyons, and wind-whipped peaks. The people who've lived in these mountains and hills over the centuries, the native and the settler, the enslaved and the free, the farmers and the miners, the men, women, and children, they are bound to this place and shaped by it. They're loyal to the land and to one another, because sometimes that's what it takes to survive here. With faith and resilience, Appalachians have endured cold, dark winters, punishing work and hunger, floods and fires. But pride in this place and our people endures even into the modern age. Every loss is mourned, and the sunrise of every new day inhaled as a blessing from God. For we know that for every dark valley on our journey, we will arrive on another peak. Every tribulation is answered in time with jubilation.

0: Grand Parsons and the Burrito Brothers, Flying Burrito Brothers, Juanita, Mary Magdalene from Don Rigsby. We heard In the Beginning. We heard Pass Me Not from Southern Blend, Ricky Wasson's first band. Dolly Parton coming for to carry me home, and then Dolly along with the Appalachian Roadshow in Time Jubilation. Sunday morning country heading toward 11 o'clock. 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
1: I stared at the heavens, my heart full of anger. So mad, I was shaking

0: Claire Lynch, along with Kristen Scott Benson on the banjo, When Fall Comes to New England. If you didn't believe me, it's here already. Sunday Morning Country, Hour 2. Good morning.
1: Long ago.

great rendition, Delmore Brothers tune, Blue Railroad Train, Bradley Walker and Ricky Skaggs. You could sort of tell it was Ricky on the harmony. He's probably playing mandolin too. Blue Railroad Train, My Blue Tears. I think that's a Dolly tune. We heard Rhonda Vincent and her version, and Teddy Thompson in there doing My Blue Tears. Teddy doing Ernest Tubbs, Walking the Floor Over You. Teddy, the son of Richard and Linda Thompson. And Waylon Jennings in the beginning. Classic. And You Asked Me To, Just Because You Asked Me To. Sunday Morning Country, name of this program. My name is George Howenstein. Thank you for being here with me today. We're playing country and bluegrass till 1 o'clock. Shoot me an email, georgehowenstein@yahoo.com, or join me on the chat at spinatron.com. I want to remind you that Friday begins WZBC's every other year fund drive, where stations try and raise $30,000 or more. 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

That is such a great song, and I love both versions, particularly the Porter and Dolly version, The Dark End of the Street, the Flying Burrito Brothers right there, and then Porter and Dolly. I didn't know they did that tune, so it was great to hear. Live a Song, Write a Memory, which is a great title for a country song. That's Brent Cobb. Another one from the band Lula. And great, great. They are such a good band, and great to be able to play them on this show. Blue About You, that's the touch I like. That's a Jesse Winchester thing. Thanks to John Bourne for pointing that one out, pointing me in that direction. The Garcia Band, and then the Goins Brothers with Bluegrass Blues. Sunday morning country. We're heading toward high noon and then on to 1 o'clock. Sunday morning country here with you since 1979.

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1: When I started out in the music business in 1955, I'd long been a fan of Earl Scruggs and his style of banjo picking. And one of my big thrills, a big highlight of my life, was when I got to work some show dates with him in 1957. And we spent a lot of time backstage in the dressing room just picking and singing what we felt. And we liked to play around with my songs sometime and try out his sound on some of my songs. And that was another big kick for me, hearing Earl Scruggs playing banjo on some of my songs.

Scruggs, the Earl Scruggs Review, and Johnny Cash, one of Johnny's classics. I still miss someone. Sunday Morning Country here with you, me, George Howenstein, till 1 o'clock.

Carter and Ralph, of course, the Stanley brothers. Think of What You've Done, Emily Ann Roberts, a new one for her, Walking Shoes, Buddy Miller, a couple of Buddy Miller things we heard from his new record, Buddy's new solo record, You Never Really Get Over It, and then Buddy and Wife Julie, Buddy and Julie Miller from a few years back, Tattooed Tear, and continuing with the Earl Scruggs review, Earl and the Sons doing their version of Guy Clark's Rita Ballou, and I've Got a Thing About You, Baby, from the Scruggs review. Good afternoon, Sunday morning country, in the home stretch till 1 o'clock. Remind you, you could listen to the show again during the week by going to the archive section of WZBC.org and picking the date and the hour. And I know a number of folks do that. Appreciate it. Either listening again or not able to join us on Sunday, but listening during the week. You have 2 weeks while the archive is up.

That's a new one from Sister Sadie. Yes, indeed. Long-awaited Marlboro's in Muskogee about life on the road. And Sister Sadie is on the road a lot because they're so in demand. Dandy Flowers, one of the co-writers of that tune, on the lead vocals. Marlboro's in Muskogee. The Rarely Heard from Ohio. They're not together anymore, I don't believe. Midnight Loneliness, Doyle Lawson and Quicksilver, the King. Doyle is back doing concerts with a new iteration of Quicksilver. He retired a few years back, but he's back at least part-time. Handsome Molly in the beginning, Southern Blend with Ricky Wasson. Good afternoon. We're in the final 30 of today's gathering, Sunday Morning Country. A reminder, you can listen to the show, listen to an archive version of today's show. 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Also remind you, as I did once earlier, Friday begins the every other year WZBC fund drive. Station trying to raise $30,000 or more this time around. Do it once every 2 years. Starts Friday. Sunday Morning Country has a turn on a week from today and then 2 weeks from today. Two Sundays included. So hopefully you will see fit to show your support either during Sunday Morning Country or sometime during the ZBC Fund Drive. That's starting Friday, and then I'll be asking for your support next Sunday as well. Here's another cut from the Garcia Band that I wanted to play, another Jesse Winchester tune. Biloxi.

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1: Then we left for the party like we'd so often done, thinking only of ourselves and not our little ones. 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And I told my wife that we'd better leave the party, 'cause I felt that we were needed at home. 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

0: covered it all.
1: Sturgill Simpson's played out. Ringo Starr and Molly Tuttle. String Theory, Porter and Dolly in there with The Party. Andrea Zahn, Let Them Go. Well, I'm going to go. It's about time for me to head on out of here. Make way and make way for On Stage, On Air coming up at 1 o'clock. Thanks for joining me today. Hopefully you'll join me again next Sunday at 10 o'clock for another go-round of Sunday Morning Country right here on WZBC in Newton.

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1: You've heard of Oxford Circus? You've heard of Piccadilly Circus?

You've heard of Oxford Circus. You've heard of Piccadilly Circus. And this is the Rolling Stones Rock and Roll Circus, and we've got sights and sounds and marbles to delight your eyes and ears, and you'll be able to see the very first one of those.

Good morning, everyone. I suppose it's afternoon now. All right, sorry for the moment of confusion at the start of the show. This is WZBC Newton on stage on air. Now, RJ is out this week, and it sounds like he may have recorded a show to play in his absence, but they sent me here for the same reason. So, if you don't mind, RJ, I'll take it from here. That was Folsom Prison Blues. And this is Baby Please Don't Go, live with Muddy Waters and the Rolling Stones. I've never had the chance of meeting RJ, but he seems alright to me and runs a pretty nice show. On stage, on air, plays musicals, symphonies, soundtracks, and other live performances. And I thought it was only appropriate, in filling this time slot, to bring the Rolling Stone Circus and On Stage and On Air together. So, today, we'll be going through a list, a program of some of the live concerts that if I had a time machine and I could only go back about 7 or 8 times, this is what I would go back and see. Muddy Waters, who we hear playing right now, is brought the blues to the UK and the United States, brought them to the radio, brought Southern folk music to the ears of people all over the country, all over the world. And some of those people who heard those songs grew up to be great, great rock stars in their own right, Mick Jagger and Eric Clapton, and among others. So what could be more appropriate than in 1981, when Muddy Waters was playing a blues club, the Checkerboard Lounge, in downtown Chicago, and the Rolling Stones walked in the door and started playing with him. And for about 30 glorious minutes, the two shared the stage in a tiny club in Chicago. Well, if I was there, I would have had a hell of a time. So, here's Got My Mojo Working. And then after that, you're going to hear another song. I would have loved to have seen live. The special appearance from Prince. We'll talk about that more later. Enjoy.

give it up for Prince, who steals the show during George Harrison's induction into the Rock and Roll Hall of Fame. I can't lie to all of you. I was feeling pretty nervous to take this show, especially with a little hiccup at the beginning, but I've got your ears now and I'm going to take good care of them. That was While My Guitar Gently Weeps with Tom Petty, Jeff Lynne, Steve Winwood, Donnie Harrison, and Prince. Everybody, all the show executives, the fellow musicians told Prince he was going to be no good on the song. And months earlier, Rolling Stone magazine had snubbed him from the list of top 100 guitarists of all time. So you can hear the pure rage and joy as Prince proves all of them wrong. Up next, we have another historic concert with one of my favorites, and maybe a guitarist I think could outdo even Prince. In 1969, there was a music festival to close out the decade which represented for rock and roll a period of maturity and growth. That festival, Woodstock, was held on a farm out in New York State, and many people, which would be household names even today, played there. You may have heard of Joni Mitchell, Joan Baez, Crosby, Stills, and Nash, and the like. But there was one concert which blew all of those away, and if I could have gone to anybody's concert at Woodstock, it would have been the one and only Jimi Hendrix, who would give a performance to an audience during a time of not high patriotism during the Vietnam War, gave them all what is to date one of the most recognizable versions of the Star-Spangled Banner, straight into one of his own best songs. So, without further ado, here's Jimi Hendrix.

Well, nobody ever has or will do it again, like Jimi Hendrix. It's a wonder anybody played the guitar after 1969. I mean, it'd already been done. If you were going to play the guitar, Jimi Hendrix had already done it. Anyway, that was Woodstock. But I would be remiss in saying, if I had a time machine and I could go back and visit any concert, that I wouldn't think of Bob Dylan. Now, when you think of Bob Dylan, you may think of New York City, a small acoustic guitar and a small man with a kind of strained voice. But in 1975, 51 years ago, Bob Dylan did a tour around the United States with some of his friends, Joni Baez and... Joan Baez and Joni Mitchell, some others.

0: Thank you.
1: Well, Robert Zimmerman sure can write a song. That was Isis Live and Mr. Tambourine Man Live by Bob Dylan. You're still listening to WCBZ Newton, and this is still the Rock and Roll Circus. Now, we've only got a couple more concerts left to visit with our time machine. And the next one takes place at the Royal Albert Hall, orchestra hall in Great Britain that a lot of rock and roll stars like to come through. When Eric Clapton came through, he decided to play with the orchestra. And when he closed out the show with a cigarette on his guitar, he gave him about 8 minutes of glory with electric guitar and the full London orchestra. Now, the motives behind the song and who this song is about might be a little questionable, and perhaps so is Eric Clapton himself, but I think we can all appreciate this song and its full splendor. So, on our next stop, Royal Albert Hall, this is Eric Clapton's Layla.

That was Eric Clapton playing Layla live at the Royal Albert Hall. Now, time flies so fast, and I want to thank you all so much for joining me on this historical road trip of concerts, and for having the patience to sit here and join me while I listen to all the concerts I would have visited in the past. Maybe next time we can do your list. Well, I've got one more show for you, and it's been an absolute pleasure to be on stage, on air. I honestly don't have that much to say about the last song because I don't know that much about it, but you don't know that much about it to be able to feel it. Now, I better wrap this up because we are barely going to have time to listen to it. It's 11 minutes long. But thank you all so much again. This has been the Rock and Roll Circuits. I've been Alex Burns, and you're listening to WCBC Newton. Now, here's Bruce Springsteen in the E Street Band with The River.

How you doing out there tonight? That's good. That's good. This is, when I was growing up, me and my dad used to go at it all the time. Over almost anything. But, I used to have really long hair, way down past my shoulders. I was 17 or 18. Oh man, he used to hate it. And we got to where we'd fight so much that I'd spend a lot of time out of the house. And in the summertime, it wasn't so bad, because it was warm and your friends were out. But in the winter, I remember standing downtown and it would get so cold. And when the wind would blow, I had this phone booth that I used to stand in. And I used to call my girl like for hours at a time, just talking to her all night long. And finally, I get my nerve up to go home. And I'd stand there in the driveway, and he'd be waiting for me in the kitchen. And I'd tuck my hair down on my collar, and I'd walk in, and he'd call me back to sit down with him. And the first thing he'd always ask me was, what did I think I was doing with myself? And the worst part about it was I could never explain it to him. I remember I got in a motorcycle accident once, and I was laid up in bed, and he had a barber come in and cut my hair. And man, I can remember telling him that I hated him and that I would never ever forget him. And he used to tell me, man, I can't wait till the army gets you. When the army gets you, they're gonna make a man out of you. They're gonna cut all that hair off, and they'll make a man out of you. And this was in, I guess, 68, and there was a lot of guys from the neighborhood going to Vietnam. I remember the drummer in my first band coming over my house with his Marine uniform on, saying that he was going and that he didn't know where it was. And a lot of guys went, and a lot of guys didn't come back. And a lot that came back weren't the same anymore. And I remember the day I got my draft notice. I hid it from my folks. And 3 days before my physical, me and my friends went out and we stayed up all night. And we got on the bus to go that morning, man. We were all so scared. And I went and I failed. I came home. Nothing to applaud about. But I remember coming home after I'd been gone for 3 days. And walking in the kitchen, and my mother and father were sitting there. My dad said, where you been? I said, I went to take my physical. He says, what happened? I said, they didn't take me. And he said, that's good.

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I'm your host, DJ Blaze, here to rock you through the airwaves every Sunday. We're going to start out mellow with a little bit of reggae, going right into the dance hall, soca, calypso, zouk, and of course the Afrobeat.

Yes, that last track right there, Kabaka Pyramid and Damian Marley with Red, Gold, and Green. Up next, we got a brand new one, Jay King with Cinderella. Going out for my Cinderella, Mars Slims.

Yes, well, I hope you've been enjoying these nice mellow vibes right here on the Z. That last one was Elaine with Amazing. Before that, you heard One More Time, Ja Cure and Don Corleone. This one right here, Take It Easy.

Oh, well, I hope you've been enjoying the nice mellow vibes right here on the Z. You heard Mellow Mood and Pressure Bus Pipe with Free Up. After that was Collie Buds with You Around and Busy Signal with A Thousand Times. Up next, we have Kez, J Boog, and J Perry with Licky Ticky. Moving us right in.

0: now hear original dance that a big daddy said here. Long time you locked in all the time. 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
1: I never said that thing about. I don't know. Man.
2: Me no know. Me no really.
1: What do you?
2: It just.
1: Alright, me I go with it.
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0: Me no.

old school in it with a little shabba. That was Shabba Ranks with Bedroom Bully. This one right here, another old school one, Red Rat with Round and Round. Before that, you heard Buju Banton with Walk Like a Champion, and a brand new one, Benetton with Ice Cream Cone. We're going to continue on with the dancehall.

0: So we're going to wind down the old school dance hall and go into the soca and afrobeat very soon. 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

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Just a few minutes after 3 o'clock in the afternoon, we're officially in the Afrobeat part of the show. This one right here, Cora de Bella.

That last one right there, King Promise with Terminator. Up next, Ira Starr with Rush. If you like today's show, you can go to WZBC.org, click the archive stream, and you can listen all over again. If you're just tuning in, you're listening to Juve Jams with yours truly, DJ Blaze, here rocking you through.

Yes, well, you know, I always gotta big up all the Uber drivers, Lyft drivers, everybody cooking, cleaning, liming, whining. Big up to you. Big shout out to Boston and everybody streaming the show from wherever you are. You heard Hola Miri with Infinity. Before that, you heard Atakunle Gold and Simi with Promise, and another Atakunle Gold and Nyla Blackman with AG Baby. Moving on into a little bit of soca, up next we have Love Come Down. Following that, some Sherwin Winchester with Girl Born to Wine.

Yes, well, we've almost come to the end of Juve Gems today, but before we head out, got a couple more old school soca tracks for you. This one right here, one of my all-time favorites, right there. If you like today's show, you can always go to WZBC.org, click Archive Stream, and you can listen all over again. Like I always say, sac passe, sac a fete, whatever island you come from, however you say it, good afternoon.

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0: 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On the
1: road again. Nearly 700,000 Americans were arrested on marijuana charges last year. 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
2: We are here to speak to the world tonight and today and every day, present, past, and future, telling the world of the truth and the rights that existed in this earth long, long, long time before miseries came to the earth. Every time that a creator trod the earth, or the creator trod to a certain structure, there is always skepticism and hism, and people saying, is this the God? How he's walking on earth in the days of Christ, when he was among the people healing them and doing good for them? They said, he does good, but is he the Son of God? And they stoned him. And he said, is it for my good works? Why you stone me? And they said, no, but because thou art a man and make it thyself God. Jah Rastafari trod through this earth and been trodding through this earth for many, many thousands of years. Long before there was America, when there was no England, no France, no Scotland, no Wales, when the earth didn't have any name, when it was peaceful and loving, Jah Rastafari had been trodding through different structures. And the creator trod through many, many names from different times, and he come in different forms. And before we go further, the word Haile Selassie is an Amharic word, which means power of the Holy Trinity. And the power of the Holy Trinity must be God. And he's also the conquering lion of the tribe of Judah and the light of the world. So there's no argument about that. I don't have to argue that. But I would like to tell the world why the Rastafarian is here and what they're here to do. Many thousand years ago, or many hundreds of years ago, there was no black people in the Western Hemisphere. They were all in their peaceful habitation in the land of their forefathers. We were very kind people, and people who were helpless, we tried to show them love and to show them civilization, because civilization didn't flow up the River Nile. It flowed down the River Nile through Kemet and all those places. And we welcomed them and showed them love. And they come into our country, spy out our country, and then later on invade our country, take away our people and take them to the Western world and have them sit in captivity. But little did they know that when they were taking our people to the West, they were taking the Rastafarians as well. Because we came to the Western world in our forefathers' loins, to be born at this time, to stand up for the rights of our people. And we are here mystically and mysteriously. Now, many people say the Rastafarian movement was started in 1930, because that's what they think. But the Rastafarian movement been going on the slave plantation from all those slave rebellions coming up. It was the spirit of the Rastafarian at an earlier stage. And it come right up to Marcus Garvey. And then Marcus Garvey light a torch in Jamaica, and it burn in America. And it burn all over Europe. And it also light up Africa, that the Africa become independent. And Marcus Garvey was also a Rastafarian at an earlier stage. And so is many other brethren who you may see, they don't have a locks, they have a beard. Or they may not have, but the Rasta is a conception. What you think? So you can have Rasta working in this place and you don't even know, because the Spirit of God just take him up and make him do the Rasta work. A bird can fly come in this place and it's just Rastafari flying that bird to do a work. And we must not limit the power of Rastafari. And when we think of Rastafari, we mustn't think of him in Ethiopia alone. Because if God will only control Ethiopia, what would happen to us in America? What would happen to the people in England? How would we be able to breathe fresh air all around the world? Rastafari is everywhere, because God is an international God. So we wanted to understand the cause of the Rastafarian, that we are here to make the world a better place through music, through songs, through love, through unity. And we will do all the good we can to all the people we can, in every way we can, as long as we can. So I would have to say, free the people. Africa for the African, those at home, those abroad. When that is accomplished, then we'll burn all guns and all evil weapons and bring back the earth to a peaceful place as it was. And the springs of joy and happiness and kindness and love and unity shall flow across the universe as the waters cover the sea. Because the peace and love must cover this earth.
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0: bright side, you may be suffering from a serious but treatable condition known as racismosis.
1: Racismosis is a disorder characterized by knee-jerk stereotypes, emotional rigidity, and an unusual discomfort with multiculturalism. 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

0: Wake the town and tell the people. This is Ready Ready and Rastafari Radio. 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
2: We are here to speak to the world tonight and today and every day. Present, past and future. Telling the world of the truth and the rights that existed in this earth long, long, long time before miseries came to the earth. Every time that a creator trod the earth, or the creator trod to a certain structure, there is always skepticism and hism, and people saying, is this the God? How is walking on earth in the days of Christ, when he was among the people healing them and doing good for them? They said, he does good, but is he the Son of God? And they stoned him. And he said, is it for my good works? Why you stone me? And they said, no, but because thou art a man and make it thyself God. Jah Rastafari trod through this earth and been trodding through this earth for many, many thousands of years. Long before there was America, when there was no England, no France, no Scotland, no Wales, when the earth didn't have any name, when it was peaceful and loving, Jah Rastafari had been trodden through different structures. And the Creator trod through many, many names from different times, and he come in different forms. And before we go further, the word Haile Selassie is an Amharic word, which means power of the Holy Trinity. And the power of the Holy Trinity must be God. And he's also the conquering line of the tribe of Judah and the light of the world. So there's no argument about that. I don't have to argue that. But I would like to tell the world why the Rastafarian is here and what they're here to do. Many thousand years ago, or many hundreds of years ago, there was no black people in the Western Hemisphere. They were all in their peaceful habitation in the land of their forefathers. We were very kind people, and people who are helpless, we try to show them love and to show them civilization, because civilization didn't flow up the River Nile. It flowed down the River Nile through Kemet and all those places. And we welcome them and show them love. And they come into our country, spy out our country, and then later on invade our country, take away our people and take them to the Western world and have them sit in captivity. But little did they know that when they were taking our people to the West, they were taking the Rastafarian as well. Because we came to the Western world in our forefathers' loins, to be born at this time, to stand up for the rights of our people. And we are here mystically and mysteriously. Now, many people say the Rastafarian movement was started in 1930, because that's what they think. But the Rastafarian movement been going on the slave plantation from all those slave rebellions coming up. It was the spirit of the Rastafarian at an earlier stage. And it come right up to Marcus Garvey. And then Marcus Garvey light a torch in Jamaica, and it burn in America. And it burn all over Europe. And it also light up Africa, that the Africa become independent. And Marcus Garvey was also a Rastafarian at an earlier stage. And so is many other brethren who you may see, they don't have a locks, they have a beard. Or they may not have, but the Rasta is a conception. What you think. So you can have Rasta working in this place and you don't even know, because the Spirit of God just take him up and make him do the Rasta work. A bird can fly come in this place and it's just Rastafari flying that bird to do a work. And we must not limit the power of Rastafari. And when we think of Rastafari, we mustn't think of him in Ethiopia alone. Because if God will only control Ethiopia, what would happen to us in America? What would happen to the people in England? How would we be able to breathe fresh air all around the world? Rastafari is everywhere, because God is an international God. So we want you to understand the cause of the Rastafarian, that we are here to make the world a better place through music, through songs, through love, through unity. And we will do all the good we can to all the people we can, in every way we can, as long as we can. So I would have to say, free the people. Africa for the African, those at Donum, those abroad. When that is accomplished, then we'll burn all guns and all evil weapons and bring back the earth to a peaceful place as it was. And the springs of joy and happiness and kindness and love and unity shall flow.
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6: 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And then at 7 p.m., stay tuned for Transworld Airwaves with DJ Madam B, a cross-cultural musical journey united in voices and rhythms.

0: 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I am your host, Tony Panacchia. On this episode of Spoiler Alert Radio, we speak with British film composer Autumn Ilhan. Autumn is an exploratory and creative music maker, comfortable moving within many forms of music, from scoring for full orchestra to contemporary beat making, from acoustic folk recordings to experimental synth programming. Autumn's film work includes In the Loop, The Ones Below, Yesterday, The Beautiful Game, and more recently the acclaimed The Ballad of Wallace Island, which earned him a BIFA. Autumn's work in television includes Cheaters, Dreaming Whilst Black, The Mortician, and Piglets, along with the acclaimed series Avenue 5, starring Hugh Laurie. Welcome, Autumn Ilhan, to Spoiler Alert Radio.
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0: Well, welcome in, first of all. Can you talk a little bit about your background and how you developed an interest in music and decided to pursue it as a career?
1: I've always had an interest in music. I can't remember a time when I didn't. There are cassettes of me lying around when I was a tiny little kid singing old songs. I've always been intrigued and fascinated by sound and the connection between what we hear and what we make to hear. And so natural sounds and environmental sounds for me have always been music too. So I'm wandering around as a kid in this world of music and just thinking about how things all kind of connect in an audio way. So I've never really developed an interest in music. It's just always been there, I think. My dad's a musician. He plays the piano. Nothing highfalutin, no sort of concert stuff. He used to play in Greek restaurants and cafes when lots of live music was had in those sorts of venues. So I've had music around me. And when I was at primary school, so from the age about 7 or 8, maybe, I picked up a guitar and started learning my first chords and writing my first songs. From there, I carried on making music and bumped into some like-minded people in high school, what we call secondary school, and started making exciting music to the point where we got picked up and released a few records of post-rock of my band called Fridge, in which there's a guy called Sam Jeffers, myself, and a guy called Kieran Hebden. Kieran Hebden, famous for being Fortet. And we would make exploratory instrumental music, mostly because none of us could sing. You know, we were sort of 14-year-old boys with our squeaky voices breaking away. So we started exploring sound and music that way. It was a really exciting time for us. It was sort of early 90s. Technology was starting to become available to everyone to make music at home. You no longer had to buy a studio hour to record something. You could just work on something at home and develop it and integrate the electronics and the technology into the process. And that's something that defined what the band Fridge was about, really, and what post-rock was back then before it became quiet to loud music. It was about exploring, about studio as instrument, and about atmospheres and excitement in music, and just seeing what works and clicks together, embracing technology and performance, and finding out what happens next.
0: You know, earlier in your career, you were involved in several bands and musical projects, a couple of notable ones being the post-rock band Fridge, and also your solo singer-songwriter project, Autumn. Can you talk about what drew you to these different styles, from more abstract and atmospheric to more melodic and stripped down?
1: Fridge was quite early explorations for me into what music could be, how electricity and technology could integrate with performance. Our references were Aphex Twin, but they were also Steve Reich. They were also cosmic jazz from the early 70s. And we were trying to bring these things together and make a new sound out of that. And we were releasing those records and we were playing live. And as we released more records over time, I was also exploring other avenues. I was doing acoustic guitar, which I had been doing from before I was playing in Fridge, and starting to write songs and trying to work in more formal forms. And I started writing stuff and it sort of stuck. I played it to the record label and they said, "This is great. We want to put this out." I think it's really important to remember for lots of artists and composers, you hear a tiny fraction of what's being made or the routes that are being taken there. So in order to make my singer-songwriter project, if I hadn't released anything else, no one would think that this kind of creaky old acoustic music based in, you know, storytelling and folk perhaps, no one would have thought that I would have gone through years of studying and exploring post-rock in order to get there. I think it's really smart and interesting to think about what journeys people have taken to get to their art. But the stripped down stuff was just, it felt really appealing to me, just exploring another angle and the shape of music, which I was always doing. And I was also at the time doing mass improvisation groups that were playing in large galleries around London, where I was born and grew up. And so these things, I'd never officially released records. We put out some underground things, but it was all about the live performance. So we'd be at, you know, the Tate Britain, and I'd have 40 to 50 musicians improvising to certain rules and instructions, or we'd be at the Institute of Contemporary Arts and similarly working to an old film or something like that. And so I was doing that at the same time as well, and all the other things, and starting to write for quartets and other forms. And exploring music as just a thing rather than being stuck in a genre is kind of central to who I am, I think.
0: So a notable earlier scoring project of yours was In the Loop, a political satire about a group of skeptical American and British operatives trying to prevent a war. How did you address the challenge of creating a minimal score and fitting with the documentary feel while being able to subtly highlight certain key moments of the film? You know, was there a lot of back and forth on appropriate cues?
1: In the Loop was my first feature film. It was my first full score. And I'd done lots of telly by that point, lots of documentaries and some comedy stuff. And one of the comedy things I got invited to do was a thing called Time Trumpet, which is a fantastic series by Armando Iannucci. And off the back of that, he'd finished his first feature film and was looking for a score. So I got a phone call and I was absolutely over the moon. I had tons of ideas. My imagination was overflowing. And so I went in for our first meeting with a lot to say. And we sat down and he said to me, "Before you say anything, I don't want anyone to notice the music in this film." And straight away, my heart broke. And I was like, oh no, this is my opportunity. This is my big break. But then I realized then the sort of composer I am, I think, which is I'm really content and happy to be a cog in the machine if that makes the machine a much better machine. And I think that I work my utmost to serve the project. And sometimes that isn't going with what's suggested. Sometimes I have a gut feeling that it should be more or less than someone's suggesting, and I'll present that idea first. But it was quite a big turning point for me, I think, knowing that I was really content to put my ego in my pocket and actually do what was best or what was asked for this project. And so that was going away and thinking, okay, this is a mockumentary. They want it to feel like we're in the moment and we've captured these things. So the music should be invisible. The music should be functional in a kind of theatrical way. So we want people to feel excited, or we want to feel tension or stress at certain key moments, but we don't want people to really hear the music. So nothing that's going to stand out, nothing that's going to be too remarkable, which is hard because you've got to think, what does that even mean? But I went away and thought a bit, and I went back to some of my old minimalist processes that I'd been working on in the past. I've been working with an incredible string group called the Elysian Quartet. Absolutely outstanding contemporary classical quartet. They were excited about it. And Armando, the director, was, I think some of his references were kind of old Baroque pieces, quite classical, but in an invisible way where people kind of feel like they know it already. So it'd just be in the background. But as we played with it more and more, the kind of minimalism seemed to really come through as a powerful kind of functional machine that could power certain moments, give momentum and speed to certain scenes, and carry the film forward without actually standing out too much musically, especially no big melodies, no big themes, just functional repetitive notes doing a good job. And it worked out in the end. So there was a bit of back and forth on that initial idea. Is it Baroque? Is it minimalism? And the initial ideas I had for the score were this big political grandstanding theme to, oh, it needs to be invisible. So a bit of back and forth. But once we actually got going, once the decisions were made, it seemed to just spell itself out, to be honest. And the momentum and speed that the score was giving it worked really, really well in those key moments.
0: You are listening to Spoiler Alert Radio, conversations on the craft of filmmaking. On this episode of Spoiler Alert Radio, we are talking with British film composer Adam Ilhan, whose work includes In the Loop, The Ones Below, Avenue 5, Yesterday, and The Ballad of Wallace Island. So So then the film The Ones Below is a psychological thriller about new parents and their deceitful downstairs neighbors, with the tone of the film changing from optimistic to unsettling or even sinister over time. Can you talk about moving from nursery rhyme material into more atonal music to reflect this shift while still feeling unified overall? And what inspired the use of double string quartet in particular for this orchestration?
1: The Ones Below is a pretty tense, dark thriller. It's about family, it's about neighbors, it's about identity. And I wanted a shift. Originally, it's about children. So the nursery rhyme came quite quickly there. That was something that we discussed right on the outset. And the idea was initially maybe to try and carry that through and just have a slightly dissolving nursery rhyme thematically. And the more I played with it, the nursery rhyme, using things like Glockenspiel and Celesta, using the 3-4 time signatures and this lilting phrasing, worked really well. And that kind of happened very quickly for the first sections. As I started adding more and more notes that don't quite sit properly and tried to be more uncomfortable, it wasn't doing the job that I wanted with that instrumentation, which is why I immediately started thinking about the unsettling power of atonal strings or slightly out of tune strings with each other. And so I started writing for quartet, and it didn't have the complexity that I needed just with four players, because I needed more clashing. I wanted more beats, physical beats between the notes. So instead of one string playing an A and the next string playing a quarter tone below that, I kind of wanted there to be two strings playing A, one string playing quarter tone below, and one string playing quarter tone above, just to get those weird, unsettling, challenging clusters and beats underneath that. That's just through necessity of the physical effect I wanted to feel. It was double quartet all the way. And I called in the excellent Elysian Quartet, and they were very, very good on that. Because this was one of the earliest scores that I wrote where I wasn't very, very specific with everything. So because I knew the Elysian Quartet were so excellent contemporary music and were creative musicians, I deliberately left certain aspects of it undictated. So for instance, the speed at which you'd slide from one note to the next, or how large the wavering of the note would be, I left for them to dictate as a quartet and to listen to each other and play to each other. And then when we had the double quartet, it played on with that. That was quite a big moment for me. Another key developmental point, being able to let go of the control and trusting musicians' musicality was wonderful, and it was very freeing. It was also very important to be upfront with the musicians and say, look, this is the project, this is what I want to hear, here are the notes, here are some notes missing, here are some timings missing, are you cool with filling that? And they were like, yeah, we totally get it, we love this, this is so much fun, we definitely want to do that. And that was a beautiful moment for me because it felt freeing. And so it was nice that everyone was on board and it made fantastic results. There were some tracks where I put the notes down, but I didn't put any timings by them. So they had to choose when to change notes. And that all helped with this unsettling sort of miasma effect on certain tracks. And it just made something magical.
0: So you scored the HBO series Avenue 5 about a space cruise ship that gets thrown off course, adding 3 years to their journey home. You've mentioned you wanted to avoid any science fiction tropes in the score. So what did that mean in terms of both themes and orchestration for you in creating the score?
1: This was another brilliant Armando Iannucci moment. I went in, he said, I'm doing a sci-fi series, and I love sci-fi. And I suddenly had loads of sci-fi tropes in my head about what I wanted this to be. And it's usually permission to go widescreen and big and high thematics. And I got into the room and then he said, I don't want this to sound like sci-fi. And again, my dreams came crashing down and actually opened up a really exciting door, because the next thing he said was, I don't want it to sound like anything else. Now that was an exciting rabbit hole to go down. He said the future in this series is kind of like now, just a bit worse. And so that was quite fun as well. But avoiding all the sci-fi tropes and really starting from ground up about what can music be for a series. When I first started, I genuinely thought there wouldn't be much music. It would be walking through doors music, transitions from this scene to this scene, functional stuff, because Armando Iannucci's writing is so densely packed. There's just not much room for anything else. And visually, it was very striking. There's very busy on screen. And I was thinking, my job's to step back here. My job's to do very little. And so I just started playing about with sounds and noises and figuring out what that would be. And the more we put on, the more it held, which was a massive surprise. So I did some experimental stuff to begin with, and we flung it on the picture, and all of a sudden it genuinely came alive. There was a real sense of excitement about what was happening. And the credit to the editors for really shoving loads of music in when we were just sort of developing it, because it's totally counterintuitive to do that. But it gave a character and an identity to the series and to the ship and the environments which otherwise weren't there. And so making music that doesn't sound like anything else was tricky. I kind of undid things. So I worked with loads of pulses, but none of them were properly in time. Nothing was quantized or organized properly. I got great musicians to play badly. I put impediments in front of them so that everything was slightly off center. I'd give the cellists quite a simple line, but then make them swap hands so they'd have to hold the bow in the other hand. Give them a couple of passes, and there's a musicality of the musician underneath it, but there's a struggle and an imperfection that comes from playing things out of time as a backing track, playing with the musicians, challenging them to overcome that. And with the clarinet, I gave them a certain pulse and then cut it off as a player. I want you to play for like 2 minutes, just this one note. Try and keep as close to that BPM as possible. And he did a fantastic job, but it wasn't perfect, but that's what I wanted. Rhythmically, that was one way of doing it. And then I started chopping the notes up. I would take a note and I would pitch it inside the computer to a different note that I wanted. And instead of getting someone to play that note, what happens is you get a very different atmosphere and feeling. The air changes key. All the sounds shift with it. And then I started doing that with little snippets of vocal. And I did a lot of the singing on there and chopped my own voice up and deliberately was singing out of tune, out of time, having weird glissandos and trying to compensate for them in the technology. And so I was doing lots of just the right amount of wrong and then trying to correct it or incorrect it in order to make nothing settle comfortably. All the while trying to make beautiful, interesting music, but with all these imperfections and all these struggles underneath, which help build this massive tension. I really want to enhance that sense of just out of controlness.
0: You are listening to Spoiler Alert Radio, conversations on the craft of filmmaking. On this episode of Spoiler Alert Radio, we are talking with British film composer Adam Ilhan, whose work includes In the Loop, The Ones Below, Avenue 5, Yesterday, and The Ballad of Wallace Island. So then, in the film Yesterday, a struggling musician wakes up in an alternate reality in which the Beatles never existed. As music producer on the film, how did you approach preparing non-musicians for performances? And in your song arrangements, how did you balance keeping the essence of a song, but not being perfect with it, as it's from someone trying to recreate it from memory?
1: Yeah, Yesterday was a great one. I was called on board by my good friend Daniel Pemberton, who's an extraordinary composer. It was going to be too big a project, I think, to do everything for this, just one person. So I was called on board originally to basically teach Himesh Patel how to play guitar properly. And he could play guitar a bit already, and he could sing a bit already. And gradually, I was asked to take more and more responsibility on. And things that I were responsible for, arranging the band, organizing what they were playing when, thinking about performance was really interesting for me because it started another one of my pathways into music. And it leaned heavily on my experience as a performer. So I looked back on myself and remember playing on various size stages, and I could teach the musicians, in particular the actor Himesh, how to present themselves for those specific and different environments, as well as learning this is how you play the chord G. It's like this is how you'd play if you'd been playing guitar for 15 years and this is a normal boring pub gig, or this is how it would be if you were playing the gig of your life. And as an actor, he really jumped on that and did a fantastic job, seeming like someone who was almost about to give up. He's been playing so long and not getting anywhere, rather than a new guitarist. the confidence he had and the casualness, things like how he held the guitar when he wasn't playing it, or how you pick up a guitar or put down a guitar, those things become really important. And I really enjoyed teaching that stuff. That led into thinking about the performance and the actual notes they were all playing. And how would you do the Beatles? I grew up with the Beatles. And so I was trying to recall the things without listening back and playing the songs. Okay, yeah, I kind of remember this. And the writer, Richard Curtis, and the director, Danny Boyle, were both very clever with the way they presented the ideas of the forgotten songs. And so in the writing, there were key bits missing or key mistakes. And we worked with that, and I worked with that, and started working on making the arrangements for the band and making the arrangement for him. And so he knows that he's got to be totally confident with it. And the band are kind of like, wow, this is really cool. We love this. This is brand new music. And so thinking about what that is and how someone would access those songs without having the references, it was a really fun project.
0: Great. So then more recently, you won a BIFA along with Tom Basden for scoring the film The Ballad of Wallace Island. Given music as the central narrative in the story, how did you two work together with him creating songs for performance in the film and you adapting key elements of that to work as background to support the emotional beats of the story?
1: Ballad of Wallace Island is a great example of putting yourself out there. And they had heard some of my music in the past and knew that as the film was about a failing noughties alt folk artist, that I might be quite good for the job. So I went about it by digging out all my old roots and all my old equipment, all my old stories, my notes, my old microphone techniques, and started working on it with that in mind. So I reapproached the music as I might have done 20 odd years ago. So the first things I presented to them were exact sounds that I used. So a pencil twanging on a string, some wide atmospheres, some acoustic guitar, very lo-fi percussion, pump organ. And those are things that were on my solo record. And they really responded to it because it made sense of the island, made sense of the characters. And so that was our starting point. Now, conceptually, though, there's a complication because in the film, there's various things that happen, including this guy's old records being played in the background. So I knew that at some point I was going to have to literally produce that album. And I did some initial ideas on that and started working on them with the demos that Tom had written for the songs. And I kind of escalated them into full productions. And that gave me the idea of how to approach the score properly. Conceptually, we have this guy and his guitar. And we know it's magic when he plays on screen. So the idealized perfection from the point of the guy who's invited him over is the band, which is him and his guitar and the production on the record. So I thought, what if the score could be all the sounds that would be on the record minus the voice and the guitar, so that when they all play together, you get a sense of completeness. And so it's really nice to take out the guitar and use these peripheral instruments, for want of a better word, and take out the centerpiece. My approach to it was really important that it was creaky and lo-fi, out of tune and out of breath. And even though we had to represent the sound of the island is a weird place. It's an unusual place. It's not luxurious. It's not romantic. And he is in a very unsolved state. All the characters are. And so I wanted the music to very much represent that. And with the actual score itself, Tom wrote his songs well in advance. You know, some of them he wrote 17 years ago when they first did the short film. And the whole score was just his music. And so turning it into a more long form thing, they approached me to make more of it. And so he did the songs, I did the score, and the idea was to bring them both together. And the producing of the album, which got released as an album as well, was a very key part of developing the sound of those bits. So his songs inspired the stuff that inspired the score. And so it felt really coherent and complete because of that. And I worked very hard to keep it very much incorporated and together and connected from that root and that original concept. It was really interesting looking at these old wooden instruments and recording them imperfectly as well. So I was placing microphones in the wrong place, placing things behind instruments. I mic'd up the bellows of the pump organ. I've got this pump organ, which is really leaky. So you have to pedal really fast to get any puff through it. Instead of mic'ing up the reeds, I recorded up the creaky foot pedals, because adding that layer of reel and struggle and noise behind all the melodic stuff was important, I think, in this. Hearing the fingers scratch on the strings, or hearing the pencil hit the bit of metal to twang it. All of that stuff that lots of people try very hard to hide when recording for screen in particular, I've really celebrated and brought to the fore.
0: So can you talk about any more recent or upcoming projects? And do you have any closing words for our Spoiler Alert Radio audience?
1: I've just produced an album for Joe Mango, who's a fantastic Scottish singer-songwriter. Very excited about that. Beautiful, beautiful songs. And I've really enjoyed making the environments for those songs to live in. And I'm working on a crazy score at the moment for a short film, which I'm really enjoying, for a director called Arthur Studholm, who's an extraordinary director. Really wild, crazy, wonderful vision for things. And it's a really fun struggle, because I've got to make something that's quite widescreen for quite a short, mundane environment. And it's quite wildly, weirdly funny, but it's also, I've got to play it quite straight. And so I've been really enjoying that challenge, and that's what I've been working on at the moment. As for words for an audience, I think it's really served me well, taking chances and opportunities when they present themselves, and identifying when they're presenting themselves, because some things don't look like opportunities. They look like someone's shut you down, but then realizing that, oh, actually, that means that I can do that thing instead. And that's really exciting. And I think having lots of hats is really good. Being able to move fluidly between being, you know, a record producer to a songwriter to a performer on stage to a guitar teacher to a orchestral arranger, all of these things, it's just music. But having these multiple streams, these angles and lenses that you can see through, help present opportunities and help colour each other. So just because I'm writing for a string quartet doesn't mean I'm not thinking about UK garage from the 90s. Now, those things can be overlapped, and they can feed each other, and they can colour the way I approach them, and that's going to set them apart from just a vanilla version. And I think that when people approach it like that, you're going to get much more exciting and human performance.
0: All right. Well, thanks so much, Adam Ilhan, for taking the time to talk with us today on Spoiler Alert Radio.
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0: You have been listening to Spoiler Alert Radio, conversations on the craft of filmmaking. I've been your host, Tony Pinacchia. On this episode of Spoiler Alert Radio, we spoke with British film composer and multi-instrumentalist Adam Ilhan. Adam's film work includes In the Loop, The Ones Below, Yesterday, The Beautiful Game, and more recently, the acclaimed The Ballad of Wallace Island, which earned him a BIFA. His work in television includes Cheaters, Dreaming Whilst Black, The Mortician, Piglets, and Avenue 5. For more information on Adam Ilhan and his work, visit AdamIlhan.com or click the links under the show information for this episode at SpoilerAlertRadio.com. 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

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Another episode of Spoiler Alert Radio is coming right up, and then at 7 p.m., stay tuned for Transworld Airwaves, a cross-cultural musical journey united in voices and rhythms hosted by DJ Madam B.

0: 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I'm your host, Tony Pinacchia. On this episode of Spoiler Alert Radio, we speak with sound designer Nick Buckton. For over 20 years, Nick has been involved in several roles in sound post-production, including mixing, editing, sound design, and composing. He's also done some work in Foley, music production, and ADR. Formats he has worked in include feature film, documentary, television, animation, and commercials. Nick is currently head of sound at Native Audio, a leading post-production house located in Auckland, New Zealand. Nick's feature film work has included The Dark Horse, The Day That Changed My Life, Guns Akimbo, Savage, Shadow in the Cloud, The American, We Were Dangerous, Heart Eyes, and Pike River. His television series work has included Mataku, The Cul-de-Sac, Dark Tourist, Creamery, and Madam. Welcome, Nick Buckton, to Spoiler Alert Radio.
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0: All right, so first of all, can you talk a little bit about your background and how you developed an interest in film generally and sound in particular before deciding to pursue those as a career?
1: Yeah, sound work for film and TV wasn't really something, to be honest, I actively chased or really wanted. It kind of

0: Hang on. There certainly wasn't a focus on post-production at all. It's all about music production, I guess, more specifically. But there was an element in my second year where we did put sound to picture, and that was writing the opening score for The Shining. And the idea was you're only allowed to use an analog synth. And it was like one of those moments where it's like, oh, this is actually really fun. Having the power to control the mood and atmosphere of this film was a pretty eye-opening thing. I hadn't really thought about it before, to be honest. So from that point on, I didn't want to be recording bands in the studio. I wanted to work on my own stuff. So after sound school, I was a little bit disillusioned and I just worked in a cafe in Auckland. It happened to be in close proximity to a studio that was called Eden Terrace Audio, which is now Native Audio where I work. And the guy there, Stuart Newman, I'd been to sound school with, and we'd have a catch up and I'd give him a cheap cappuccino and muffin every Tuesday. And then one day he came in and he was just like stressed out and desperate and was like, you know how to use Pro Tools, right? And I was like, yeah. He was like, can you please come along? And, you know, I really need a sound engineer. Could you spare me a day or so a week for the next couple of months? And I was like, yeah. So I jumped in and it was basically reversioning old cartoons into Te Reo Māori, which is the language of the indigenous peoples of Aotearoa New Zealand. And basically one thing led to another. 3 years later, I was still doing that same job. You know, found I had a knack for it. People kept asking me to do stuff and, you know, projects kind of got bigger and bigger and more interesting. And I just learned on the job, really. And here we are. I'm still working at the same studio.
1: So a notable film you sound designed was the award-winning The Dark Horse. Can you talk about creating a fairly raw, naturalistic sonic palette to reflect the often gritty environments of the children? And how did your sound effects work fit overall? You know, for example, to heighten tension during chess matches or help portray the experience of the protagonist's mental health struggles.
0: Yeah, The Dark Horse was one of the projects I'm most proud of. That was probably the first big film that I had undertaken. So that was my real chance to prove myself as a sound designer. And I probably spent the first 2 months going down the wrong path in terms of trying to do the things that you were just outlining in your question. And I had one of those moments with the director, James Napier Robertson, who I've collaborated a lot with over the years, was, you know, leaning into the naturalistic qualities instead of trying to insert a particular feeling from a different universe. I think when I was tasked with trying to create a sonic palette, I probably went outside the real world that the protagonist, Genesis, lived in. So that was a really great lesson. And what essentially worked after much experimenting was really leaning into the dirty, kind of flawed, natural environment, you know, not being afraid of odd sounds and bits and pieces. Like, you know, the gang pad was a really heavy environment. And, you know, we had this jackhammer that was just in the distance, like every time we were outside. And it was just an annoying, heavy sound. It was metallic and a bit cutting. And that was an element that kind of set the scene for me to be like, right, okay, this is not about perfection. This is about embracing the gritty nature of the material, I guess. So inside the gang pad that we speak of, what I did was to add a heaviness. So I created a whole lot of different rumbles and drones and textures. And with James, the director, we sat down and just went through them one by one. And he picked one he loved. And it's just a very low frequency rumble that we had under all the gang pad scenes when we're inside the house. And I think it's pretty subliminal. I don't know if you'd notice it, but as soon as, you know, you cut to an exterior shot away from the gang pad, there would be a lightness because that subby drone is suddenly gone. You know, I don't think the audience is going to consciously notice it, but, you know, it's all about building a feeling and building a mood and building tension in a way that isn't necessarily noticed. Yeah, it took me many years to learn how to do that in a subtle way, but that was pretty effective. And generally, there was just like a lot of creaks. Things are old. Things are a bit broken. So, you know, when you're outside the gang pad again or that they're hanging out, it's just very creaky and moody and rattly and just adding in a lot of raw elements that are a bit unpleasant. You know, that was a beautiful film. And, you know, when you've got performances like Cliff Curtis had in that film, he played the main character Genesis. Like, it was an unbelievable performance. And as a sound designer, you don't want to get in the way of that. You know, you need to nestle it and aid it rather than trying to add to it necessarily. Another key scene from that film that I'm really proud of was this amazing conversation between Cliff Curtis and Wayne Harpe, who it was his first film.

0: incredible performance. And we had that rumble grow and grow over the period of the 7-minute conversation. You can really build things slowly with that, and you just don't notice it as a listener. You know, you're engaged in the conversation and things are building so incrementally that you're unaware of it. And then there's the big reveal and we just drop out. The drone just disappears and you just feel your stomach empty out, and it adds a gravitas to the moment. It was subtle, but small moves can do really big things. And that kind of approach is something I use a bit where I can, but definitely in the dark horse.
1: 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On this episode of Spoiler Alert Radio, we are talking with sound designer Nick Buckton, whose work includes The Dark Horse, Savage, The American, We Were Dangerous, Heart Eyes, and Pike River. The film Savage is the story of a man, Danny, from his life as an abused boy to a youthful brawler to a violent gang enforcer as an adult. Can you talk about creating a visceral experience through sounds of violence, from fists to wood planks to chains and so on, but then sometimes using silence in key emotional moments, for example, Danny's decision to attack his brother in a gang brawl?
0: Often with these violent films, it's always a conversation at the start about, like, how big do we make the violence in terms of the sounds? You can go realistic or you can go Hollywood. And I find generally it becomes pretty obvious early on for me about tonal direction. So in the case of Savage, you know, I tried it quite big in Hollywood style and it just didn't feel authentic. It didn't belong. The pictures weren't married to the sound. And so I quickly went back to a more realistic fight sounds. And talking to Sam, the director, he has some ideas about it. You know, often the violence in a fight or a brawl situation isn't so much the hits. You know, they don't always sound huge. A lot of the violence comes from the breathing, and there's so much adrenaline going through someone, but also the scuffing of the feet, you know, quite aggressive scuffing and spitting and cloth. And that's what we decided to focus on a bit more than the actual impacts. And I think that it works really well with the images. And there was a lot of fighting in that film. You know, and the same goes for all the wood planks and various weapons that those guys use. You know, it was definitely, you know, beefed up. You've got to beef it up. It's the movies. But not to the point where you're pulling the viewer out. If you're making something not match the pictures, the audience is going to notice that and then they're not following the story. There's a lot of really interesting sound design, I think, in that film. And the unique thing about that film was the composer, Ali Lieberman, he had hired a room within our studio. So he was literally in the room next to me composing the score. And he's the sort of composer that loves a bit of sound design, you know, in his score, a lot of drones and textures and things like that. And, you know, I like a few musical elements in my sound design. So there's a lot of crossover. And being in the next room, we were able to communicate constantly about various scenes and try different things. And, you know, I watch that film now and I sometimes don't know, was that me or was that Ali? And he's the same. And that's pretty cool. And in terms of the silence that was used, I believe that possibly came from Ali, the composer, decided to pull everything out. And, you know, there was a big bar brawl and there's just a giant rumble going through the whole thing. I think what we ended up doing is I built the whole scene up, all the chairs being thrown across the room and the glasses breaking, all that, and just filtered it really heavily. So it kind of felt like it was underwater, like some kind of distant memory with Ali's bizarre, bassy, subby drone going through the whole thing. And the three of us spent heaps of time together trying all the options, just seeing what was most effective. And it's a cliche sound design thing, but it's true. Silence, or at least bringing things down, can really increase the power of the story you're trying to tell. And that was really super effective in that film. There was another moment where our lead character, we're following him into a house. He's about to commit a murder with a hammer. He strikes the guy and then all sound drops away except for the sound of the fridge humming in the corner of the room. And that's probably my favorite moment in the whole film. just the dynamics of building something up and up and up and then just dropping it out can be incredibly powerful. And a lot of credit to Sam and Ali for being bold enough to do that, because sometimes it's a bit scary doing stuff like that. You know, it could be a mistake, but I think sonically it worked really well.
1: So the film The American is based on the true story of young American ballerina Joy Womack and her struggles to be accepted into the elite Bolshoi Ballet Company. Sounds such as footfalls, breaths, creaking floors, and the whooshing of costumes would be emphasized to reflect her punishing routines, along with dialogues mixed in both Russian and English, reflecting her sense of being a bit out of place. Can you elaborate a bit on these varied techniques to create an immersive environment?
0: Yeah, The American is a beautiful film. That was another one by James Napier Robertson that also directed The Dark Horse. And he is all about sound. You know, he's got eagle ears. You can drop a footstep 2 dB and he'll notice. And James, as in The Dark Horse, just loves using sounds from the natural environment to help create the tension. You know, we're not pulling sounds out from another world. You know, a big part of the film was trying to accentuate Joy's isolation. You know, she's an American, she's in a Russian ballet school, she's pretty much set up to fail, no one's giving her a chance, and she's extremely lonely. And, you know, trying to build that world sonically. You know, she's in the Bolshoi, which is this age-old institution, and the idea was to make that feel grand and austere and to make her feel really kind of alone in this space. And so what we did, basically, there's a lot of movement in the background, you know, in other rooms, there's classes going on, there's all sorts of things happening in the building, but she's quite detached from it. She's really inside her own head. And so we carefully crafted a whole lot of very distant background, kind of shuffling and doors and things like that, very muffled and in the distance, you know. So there's this world all around her. Initially, my instinct was to put her in a vacuum, just make everything quite quiet. We're inside her head and that she's cut herself off from the environment around her. But it was much more effective to make that world really alive and there constantly, but out of arm's reach, you know. So we did that with traffic outside as well. And just all through the film, there's noises happening in the background. You know, the building itself, it creaks. It's old. It's grand. The doors have a lot of character. A lot of attention was spent on the doors and making them feel heavy and grand. They've seen a lot of things, those doors. And we did use a lot of reverb in that film, a lot more than what I normally would for the feet and, you know, all the foley and the doors and everything in that building is just dripping in reverb. And I think it handles it quite well, but it just gives it this grandiose feeling and of age. And then the foley was a massive part of that film, particularly for the dance sequences. And we were really lucky to have a team in Wellington called POW to look after the foley. And their foley artist, Curry McLaughlin, did the performing. And she's a former dancer, a proper former dancer. And so she was able to emulate a lot of the dance moves. And they went to a whole lot of different dance studios and different rooms, depending on the size, if it was a rehearsal room or if it was a concert. And they recorded in those spaces to give it extra authenticity in terms of the room feel. That really brought it to life. And then when it came to editing and mixing them, you know, I spent a lot of time on the details. If we went to a close-up of a foot, you know, I would treat that completely differently from if we were on a wider shot. So I would pull out all the reverb and make it super dry, so we're just very present and close to the shoe move. You know, if there's a pirouette, just that kind of squeaky spinning sound. Yeah, I think it just worked really well. And a lot of that's just down to, you know, the performance of the foley was just brilliant.
1: You are listening to Spoiler Alert Radio, Conversations on the Craft of Filmmaking. On this episode of Spoiler Alert Radio, we are talking with sound designer Nick Buckton, whose work includes The Dark Horse, Savage, The American, We Were Dangerous, Heart Eyes, and Pike River. So you were sound designer and re-recording mixer for the award-winning film We Were Dangerous, about three girls who are sent in 1954 to an institution for delinquent girls on a remote New Zealand island. Location was a key element of the story, both the austere and often prison-like institution and the natural environment, symbolizing both the girls' isolation and perhaps their desire for freedom. Can you talk about integrating these elements into the mix to help reflect the themes of the story?
0: Yeah, I mean, a lot of the production sound from memory was pretty challenging in that it was just a windswept island with not a lot going for it other than just kind of rumbly white noise in the background, which is cool in one sense. In the other sense, it can get a bit fatiguing. And so we really had to recreate that a bit from scratch. So yeah, to reflect the girls' isolation, I think you can't just have distant sea rumble through the whole film. We established that at the start. They're on this remote island. There's not much there, you know. And originally it was like, well, it's the 50s. There'd be lots of birds. In the end, we took a lot of the birds out. You know, in New Zealand, most of our birds, I've got to say, are extremely cheerful sounding birds. And so are the insects. I find them extremely cheerful. We don't have many go-to birds that sound kind of spooky like a crow. We don't have crows in New Zealand. And they always just carry with them such a kind of darkness, which I love. And our birds are so happy. It's sickening. So we've got these lot of dark, moody New Zealand films with extremely excitable birds in the background. And so that's one of the things I actually love doing, is creating a mood using the nature that would exist at that time. You know, birds and insects, like, go to any different country, every different region in every country would have a unique combination of birds and insects and variations within that. You know, and I always try and stay as authentic to that as I can. So in terms of like this film, having choruses of birds just weren't really going to cut it so much. So there's a few scenes where they go into the bush. And what I chose to do was I found one bird, the grey warbler, and it's got a singular kind of mournful sounding. It's sweet, but it's mournful. If you add a lot of reverb to it, it sounds quite moody. And just to accentuate the isolation, rather than having choruses of birds, just having singular birds in the background, I find quite effective. And not going too hard with the insects as well. You know, obviously wind and trees, trees creaking. When they're in the cabins, those are just creaking like crazy. And there's a little log burner. And I made the sound of the wind going down the metal tube. It's kind of got this resonating tonal quality, and the idea was it just adds up to make it feel like a inhospitable environment and they're all quite alone. And then on the flip side, there are moments of lightness and happiness within the film where the girls are having a good time, albeit in difficult circumstances. And on those occasions, you drop the wind, you bring up the chorus birds a little bit more insects, then you've got a kind of light feel to counter the darkness that you've created with the opposite sounds.
1: So in your work on the film Hard Eyes, a mix of rom-com and horror involving a couple fleeing a serial killer on Valentine's Day, how did you approach creating a sonic palette for this unique mix of genres in switching from lighthearted to fearsome or blending the two with gory yet humorous killings?
0: Yeah, Hard Eyes was super fun. In New Zealand, we don't kind of work on genre films so often, so it was quite a unique opportunity. I hadn't worked on a horror before. I don't think I'd even done a rom-com. So that was great to have a two-in-one package. You know, Josh Rubin, the director, was... I've never met anyone with such an encyclopedic knowledge of film. And Heart on Sleeve, wanting to just reference all the best things about those classic films that he loves. And Josh and the editor, Brett, had set out quite a thorough roadmap of how they wanted things to go. So it was really just up to me to enhance what those guys had already laid out. Essentially, you're just wanting to give people some good laughs, some good frights, very popcorn-focused, just having a great time. There's a real freedom within both those genres to push things a bit larger than life, you know. With the rom-com stuff, you can play it pretty straight, but you know, you enhance certain things to add to the humor. And like Ellie's best friend, Monica, for example, you know, just the sound of her heels and her rattly little purse, we'd just ham up a little bit just to add to the humor. And you just do subtle things like that. when it comes to the gory, gruesome killings. I mean, there was just some ridiculous deaths in that film, which I really enjoyed. Any sound designer will tell you that it's fun to do gory stuff. The scene at the beginning with the grape press was a particular highlight. We ended up using probably up to about 40 different elements to try and sell that idea. You know, those two worlds, they didn't cross over a lot, but when they did, it was pretty seamless. You know, we do little things like with Jay, who's the love interest of Ellie, and, you know, you're sowing seeds throughout the film to try and maybe mislead the audience about someone's intentions. So with Jay, the idea was often when he just pops up in these kind of romantic scenes, you'd hear a siren wailing in the background. And just little subtle things like that to maybe subconsciously suggest to the audience that, oh, is Jay the killer? You know, it's fun to drop on these little Easter eggs from time to time. And what I found with gory stuff, if I went 100% with a gory murder, Josh would make me add another 15% insanity to that. It was always more, more, more, bigger, bigger, bigger. And that was super fun, just be able to push things super loud. And you always knew you'd cracked it when he'd burst out laughing or applaud on the mix stage afterwards. That was a lot of fun. You know, he was really, really honed in on the comedic side of things. And, you know, he comes from a comedy background and you could see that in all the decisions he made. Just the timings of every little move were very precise. And of particular note is the scene. There's this really earnest conversation in the combi van between the two leads. And in the back of the van, there's a hippie couple having sex. And it makes an amazing sonic backdrop to an incredibly earnest conversation. You know, it was pretty like interesting sounding. You know, it was like there would be a rubber duck squeaking or a rubber toy in the back. I actually got my car, put a whole lot of mics in it, filled the back of my car with a whole lot of trash and recorded myself rolling around and thumping for about 20 minutes to be a fly on the wall of that particular scene would have been funny. So I ended up cutting that in and a lot of other elements added, like bells ringing and things like that, just to add to the moment. And the precision at which each of these little sounds were added to time with the dialogue was microscopic. It was really cool. And, you know, that gets great laughs in the studio. And even though it's probably the smallest moment in the whole film, it's probably one I'm proudest of. It's hilarious. And we really worked for that. That was a fun one.
1: Okay, well, we're running short on time, but can you briefly touch upon your work on the film Pike River, based on the real story of a mine explosion, and how you created authentic sound for something based on a real event?
0: Yeah, a film I did last year that's a dramatization of a tragic event in New Zealand's history. It was a mining disaster in 2010. 29 miners lost their lives. And this is the story of the aftermath and what the families had to deal with. And two women in particular, played by Melanie Linsky and Robin Malcolm, who basically fought the company and the government and trying to salvage what they could out of a horrible situation and doing right by the families and by the men. And, you know, it's a really sad but amazing film directed by Rob Sarkis, who's quite a well-known director here in New Zealand. He's all about the sound as well. He actually went on a big field recording mission on my behalf because he was down in the area, and he even recorded room tone of the actual house of one of the actual mothers who were involved in the production of the film. So I got some extremely authentic room tone and all sorts of stuff in there. But that's another film I'm really proud to be involved with.
1: All right. So can you talk about any other recent or upcoming projects? And do you have any closing words for our spoiler alert radio audience?
0: Coming up, I'm actually composing my first feature film called Sharing the Love, directed by Tom Hearn, who was actually producer of Guns Akimbo and Dark Horse and The American as well. It's his directorial debut. So I'm really looking forward to that. It's a sports comedy in the vein of the classic American sports comedies. It's going to be a lot of fun. I'm looking forward to having a break from the sound design and getting back into playing some music. So that's really exciting. Any closing words? Getting prepared for this interview meant going back across a whole lot of projects that I'd kind of forgotten about. And yeah, I'm extremely grateful for the opportunity to chat through this stuff. And I hadn't thought about a lot of these films for a very long time. So it was really cool to relive them and actually like be proud of that work, you know, take the wins. And maybe that's some general advice in life is take the wins when they come along, because it's not all wins, but you got to enjoy the things that you've done and enjoying what you're doing. and whatever you do in life is important.
1: All right. Well, thanks so much, Nick Buckton, for taking the time to talk with us today on Spoiler Alert Radio.
0: Thanks so much for having me.
1: You have been listening to Spoiler Alert Radio, conversations on the craft of filmmaking. I've been your host, Tony Pinacchia. On this episode of Spoiler Alert Radio, we spoke with sound designer Nick Buckton. Nick's feature film work has included The Dark Horse, The Day That Changed My Life, Guns Akimbo, Savage, Shadow in the Cloud, The American, We Were Dangerous, Heart Eyes, and Pike River. His television series work has included Mataku, The Cul-de-Sac, Dark Tourist, Creamery, and Madam. For more information on Nick Buckton and his work, visit nativeaudio.co.nz or click the links under the show information for this episode at spoileralertradio.com. 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
0: 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And we are starting things off with music from Ako Takenaka from her album Ancient Seeds, as appropriate in thinking of the Trans World Seed edition. She's a Japanese sound artist, singer-songwriter, and sacred vocalist. She connects ancient wisdom and modern sounds from around the world, including Japan and Native America, Africa, India, and Tibet. And it's reimagined for our time. And it is starting things off. Two from that in the Trans World Seed edition of Trans World Airwaves. Again, I'm DJ Madam B. This is a Merging Arts production with more information, including playlists and archives at mergingarts.org.

Welcome back to the Trans World Seed edition of Trans World Airwaves. I am presenting this. I'm DJ Madam B with Planting and Growing in Sounds in Mood and Theme in Music Worldwide on this cross-cultural musical journey united in voices and rhythms. It is a Merging Arts production with more info at mergingarts.org. And we started things off with music from Ako Takinaka from her album Ancient Seeds on Elephant Tonica. I mean, she's a Japanese sound artist, singer-songwriter, and sacred vocalist. We followed that up with two from Sephirine from the album Abaraz, and that's self-released. They are led by Lamiai Naki. She's a Moroccan singer and also joined with a guitarist, oud, composer, player, Nat Hulskamp. And this release turns toward another of Morocco's great crossroads, the Sahara, building on years of friendships, learning, and making music together. Then we heard two from Taina Asili, one called Plant the Seed, and then also the title track, Resiliencia, and that is self-released. She's a singer, composer, interdisciplinary artist, and educator, carrying on the tradition of her Puerto Rican ancestors, fusing struggles into a soulful and defiant voice. It's unique and deeply rooted. That's from back in 2019. And then we've been hearing Melkutu's Party, which was originally a solo project from Jenny Venelainen. That is from the album Mati. It combines Finnish kantele tradition, electronic soundscapes, and infectious dance grooves. And that's released through Nordic Notes. We will hear Mansi and Tansi. And that's where we've landed on the Transworld Seed edition of Transworld Airwaves. Again, I'm DJ Madam B. We've been planting and growing in sounds and mood and theme in music worldwide on this cross-cultural musical journey united in voices and rhythms.

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Next up is The Industrial Factory with DJ Brian L. and Strange Pursuit with Rav.

Welcome back as we're continuing on the Trans World Seed edition of Trans World Airwaves. I've been your host, DJ Madam B. This has been with Planting and Growing in Sounds, in Mood and Theme, in Music Worldwide on this cross-cultural musical journey united in voices and rhythms. We had transitioned with music combining Finnish Kantale tradition, electronic soundscapes, and some fun grooves as well with Melkatu's Party, with two from that, off of Mati on Nordic Notes. And then we heard a piece from Areni Agbabian from the album Bloom. We heard Full Bloom on ECM Records. And she's an experimental vocalist and pianist, active across multiple disciplines, combining folk idioms with sacred music and more, who draws deeply upon her Armenian heritage. Then we heard a piece from Uutai, and it's called Bloom, and released through Mars Records from the album Dope from 2021. She is from the Republic of Yakutia in Siberia, Russia, connecting with the forces of nature to Mother Earth. And she's a globally respected virtuoso for a jaw harp. Then we close out. We will hear Allison Cotton off of The God's Laugh with What Were Those Words You Spoke to Me and The Final Harvest. She's a viola player based in London, working in composition and improvisation. And it's a weave of haunted atmospherics and avant folk songcraft, built around her viola, harmonium, and transportive vocals. That's released through Taktil, closing things out. Again, it's been the Trans World Seed edition of Trans World Airwaves, planting and growing in sounds and mood and theme, in music worldwide on this cross-cultural musical journey united in voices and rhythms, emerging arts production with more info at emergingarts.org. Thanks to all the talented musicians around the world that have contributed their music to this edition of the program, and to you for listening and supporting their music.

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It's time for the Industrial Factory. DJ Brian L. here until 10 o'clock. Got lots of awesome new music on the way tonight as we have some brand new Contravoid. Also have the latest from Aria, something brand new from Code Akira and Mila Issue coming up, as well as the latest single from Denver, Colorado's F. Also have the latest single from Damien Hirst, some newly remixed Matt Black, as well as a great new remix from Assemblage 23, and something new from the Cassandra Complex all on the way. Let's kick the show off, though, with one from Los Angeles trio known as Purest Form. Their latest release is called Resistance, and this track is entitled Animal. Let's check it out here, kicking off the Industrial Factory tonight with something brand new from Purest Form, WZBC.